Hello there. You're listening to WRCT Pittsburgh. That is a band called True and True. A song called Soft Skull Season. Wilt Wither before that with a song of the same name. Stimulant before that with Trauma List from their Subnormal LP. Masa Nera before that with a song called Mechanical Sunrise from their album The Emptiness of All Things. Before that was Aiden Baker, Tobias Humble, and Ayami Suzuki with a song called Sunbomb from the Trio Not Trio album Yon Bomb? Sure. We started off with Full Blast, a.k.a. Peter Brotzman, Marino Pleiakas, and Michael Wertmuller with a song called Atlas from their album called Black Hole. 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This band is called Beauty.

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That is a band, was a band. A band there called Feral State. Song called Concrete from their album called Two. A Disaster before that with They Are the Law. Offenders before that with New Militia. Violent Testimony before that with Isolation Torture off their Aggravate EP, I guess. And we started off with Beauty doing a song called Chains off of their self-titled LP. You are listening to Consolidation, which is brought to you in part by the fine folks at Spac Brothers Pizza, located at 5107 Penn Avenue in Bloomfield. 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Send them some email at spachelp@gmail.com. Yeah, and if you are interested in underwriting WRCT, please send some email to pr@wrct.org for more information about promotional exchanges and other partnership opportunities. 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I can tell you right now, this band is called Putrivore.

there. You're listening to WRCT Pittsburgh. That's a band called Falstaff. Song called Ode to the Dead off an album of the same name. Inoculation before that with Structure of Secrecy. Dead Heat before that with Hidebound from their Process of Elimination LP. Putrivore before that with Morbid Procession from Unending Rotten Cycle. And that's where we started. Now we're all caught up. This band's called Vile Desolation.

0: This is G. Gordon Liddy. I urge you to tune in to WRCT Pittsburgh, 88.3 on your FM dial. If you don't, I'll break both your legs.
1: 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It's for the best.
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Hey, you're listening to WRCT Pittsburgh, your home for busy drummers. Band called Lust of Decay there with a song called Parasitic Exsanguination. Let's see, band called Tithe before that with Nostrum from their Communion in Anguish LP. Moral Implant before that with Neglect. Vile Desolation before that with Veiled in Obscurity. I feel that I should tell you what you're listening to rather than just following my normal instincts and playing, you know, 40-minute blocks of songs, at which point you will have no idea who those bands are. This is part of the secret plot to get you interested in new bands so that you go on Bandcamp or wherever and buy their albums so that they can continue to put out music so that I get to listen to more new music. It's totally selfish. Yep. This band's called Dephosphorus.

Well, hello. You're listening to WRCT Pittsburgh. That's a band called Darkness. Not The Darkness. That's a different band. This band's just Darkness. A song called Terror for Terror off of their Death Squad Chronicles LP. Grave Witch before that with Phantasm. Wargrave back before the top of the hour with Free Will. We started off with Dephosphorus. A song called Living in a Metastable Universe from their Planet Talk Tones. Probably not saying that correctly, but the album is called Planet Talk Tones, I'll assume. Yeah. Anyway, time for me to tell you things like the fact that the show Too Evil to Have a Human Name is hosted by Bill. It is horrible music for horrible people, and it is only right here on WRCT 88.3 FM Pittsburgh from 7 until 9 on Sunday evenings. It is In Numinous Satana. It's also available in playlist form on our website, wrct.org. In case you were wondering what sort of songs are played upon such a show. An announcement from the Allegheny County Emergency Management Council reminds you that if you are in an emergency, you should call 911. But if you can't call, you can text 911, because Southwestern Pennsylvania wireless customers can send an SMS text message to a 911 operator from a mobile device when they can't place a phone call. This feature allows people with hearing or speech impairments, as well as those in situations where it is unsafe to speak on the phone, to contact 911 operators. If you text 911, only send text messages, because multimedia files cannot be received by 911 operators. To do so in the to field, enters the numbers 9, 1, and 1. In the message, include the address or location of the emergency and the type of help needed, like fire department, police department, ambulance, you know. Click send. Don't forget to click send. Be prepared to answer questions and follow instructions from the 911 operator. Also, don't forget to put your phone on silent if you are trying to be stealthy. I think I have told you all the things that I need to tell you. This band is called Coryphus.

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You're listening to WRCT Pittsburgh. That band is called Death Razor. A song called Severe Atrocity from their Forged in Hatred LP. Heravim before that with Gnosis. Hedonist before that with Profanation from their Scapulomancy LP. Cosmic Reaper before that with Blood Feather from their Bleed the Wicked, Drown the Damned LP. We started off with Corifus. A song called Avatar from their Gilgamesh LP? EP? I don't remember. I don't know. Anyway, you're listening to your favorite radio station, WRCT, a show called Consolidation, on said radio station. I got nothing else to tell you. This band's called Outlying.

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0: My job was about saving lives. I never thought one day I would be fighting for mine.
1: After spending his career answering the call to save others, Ken was diagnosed with ALS. 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For 70 years, Muscular Dystrophy Association has been helping people live longer and more independent lives.
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Hello, everyone. It appears I'm on a bit of a delay right now. Not quite sure what I'm doing. If you're listening out there, this is my first ever show. But since it's the top of the hour, I figure I might as well say that we are live, I think, from WRCT Pittsburgh. And you're listening to the first episode of Alphabet Soup, which is supposed to be, at least, the most alacritous show on the airways. I'm your host, Patrick Swain, and today marks the first installment of the show where I bring you down the alphabet letter by letter, week by week, and play some of my favorite songs corresponding to that week's letter. Seeing as this is our first show, it only seems fitting to begin with A, being the first letter, last time I checked, so sit back and get ready to hear artists like, who are we going to hear? D'Angelo, a little bit of Rufus Wainwright, Erykah Badu, Amy Mann, Simon & Garfunkel, Claro, some Flight. Great artists like that over the next hour, along with a handful of interjections from yours truly, if I can figure out how to get the microphone to work. 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

Yes, okay. Apologies for the technical difficulties before, and thank you, Riona, for being the one on the WRCT Pittsburgh Discord to help me out with whatever I was doing with this soundboard. So, I am Patrick, as I said, and this is my very first show on WRCT Pittsburgh. I'm incredibly excited to be here in the basement of the University Center of Carnegie Mellon University in Pittsburgh, Pennsylvania. Alphabet Soup, I like to say, is an audaciously alliterative sonic stew where we meticulously marshal a mesmerizing mishmash of melodies mapped to a letter of the alphabet, bolstered by a bountiful buffet of words of the week, which you'll hear later, ensuring your ears are endlessly enthralled by this delightfully discursive, dictionary-driven auditory dish. 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Pittsburgh. I said Pittsburgh for the second promo in a row, didn't I? I used to live on Forbes Avenue. Wow, we're all learning new things about each other. 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

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Do you ride a bicycle or walk in Pittsburgh? Do you want safer streets and respect from motorists? I know I do. Bike Pittsburgh is a nonprofit organization that works to improve biking and walking in order to reduce the harmful effects of car dependence in our communities. I biked here. For many resources and programs that are free, you can connect with Bike Pittsburgh on social media at BikePGH and at BikePGH.org. You, my friend, are most certainly listening to Alphabet Soup with me, Patrick Swain, on WRCT Pittsburgh.

My dad had the great idea to mix in 30 seconds of bogus PSAs in my 60 seconds of very real PSAs that we like to say here at WRCT. Unfortunately, I can't do that. If I were to do that, I would advertise something like people wax. It's like car wax, but for people. But, of course, you would all know that that's bogus, because, of course, WRCT is non-commercial. I'd like to start a little tradition here on the half hour, since it is 10:30 p.m. here in Eastern Time in Pittsburgh, Pennsylvania, of the words of the week corresponding to that that week's letter, which, of course, being the first letter and the first week of this show, Alphabet Soup, is the letter A. So I am going to go down the line and tell you some of my favorite words that begin with the letter A, starting with abacus, which is an ancient arithmetic calculator. Abyssinian is the antiquated demonym for Ethiopia and the namesake of a popular cat breed. Avarice is an insatiable desire to gain and keep material wealth. Ambidexterity is the ability to use your right and left hand equally well. An anemone is a flowery marine animal that you probably learned about as a child from Finding Nemo, if you're around my age. Apricity is the warmth of the sun in the winter. Ataraxia is a state of serene calmness, like what you might derive from this show, unlike its antonyms of antsiness, anxiety, or agitation. A bibliophobia is the fear of running out of reading material. When I was younger, I called this feeling booklessness. Absquatulate is to abruptly abscond or leave quickly. Anti-disestablishmentarianism is opposition to the separation of church and state in 1800s England. This one re-entered the cultural canon in 1955 when a 12-year-old contestant correctly spelled it on the game show The $64,000 Question. Back then, in 1955, $64,000 probably felt like a ton of money. And now in 2026, $64,000 also feels like a ton of money. And finally, an abecedarian is a person like you and I who loves the alphabet. So, dear listener, what's an apt, assiduous, axiomatic, or avaricious word that begins with A? Our station's available at 412-268-WRCT, so don't absquatulate, because we'll be right back with more songs brought to you by the letter A on Alphabet Soup. 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

Hello, hello, hello again, listeners on WRCT Pittsburgh. I just had my first ever caller in. Hopefully one of many of these future callers in. Yeah, callers in. Maybe it's one of those terms like attorneys general, where the plural is like that. The S sort of sneaks its way into the middle of that clause. His name is Tom, and he's listening and has another A song, All the Young Dudes by Mott the Hoople. Now, that song was originally written by David Bowie, I believe, but many would argue perfected by Mott the Hoople, for many reasons, the least of which, or perhaps the most, is that their name is Mott the Hoople. What a great name for a band. I'm having fun. I hope you're having fun. 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I went to Row House Cinema. I'm actually kind of a devotee of Row House Cinema. I saw Lawrence of Arabia at Row House Hollywood. It was the first 70mm screening of anything in the Pittsburgh area in, I think, a decade, maybe? It was a very long movie. It was 3 hours and 47 minutes, by far the longest movie I've ever seen in theaters, and by far the sandiest movie I've ever seen in theaters. Take that, Dune 2. Row House Cinema is an independent single-screen theater, and each week they choose a new movie theme, much like many of the shows on WRCT Pittsburgh. 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

probably one of the only popular songs to ever reference the Pittsburgh Greyhound Station. America by Simon and Garfunkel. I've spent all too much time in the Pittsburgh Intermodal Station. You're listening to WRCT Pittsburgh. This is the last minute and a half of our show. Here's the Talking Heads, or at least 45 seconds of the Talking Heads.

Well, this has been very, very fun. Again, I apologize for some of the technical difficulties at the very beginning. I was still figuring all of this out, as this has been the first episode of Alphabet Soup. So thank you, thank you, thank you for listening to my show, which is a production of WRCT 88.3 FM, broadcasting live from a basement at Carnegie Mellon University in Pittsburgh, Pennsylvania. Our theme music that you heard at the beginning, I think a couple times, is Do It All Night by Prince. Some tracks that unfortunately we had to cut for time were Are You Faded by Hotline TNT, Amarina by Elton John, Almost Cut My Hair by Crosby, Stills, Nash & Young, Andromeda by Wise Blood, Alter Ego by Tame Impala, Alphabet Town by Elliott Smith, After the Earthquake by Always, and Any Major Dude Will Tell You by Steely Dan. I am Patrick Swain. You're listening to WRCT Pittsburgh. Good night!

0: 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Attic Records is located in Millvale and is open 7 days a week. They provide new and used records and CDs from metal to reggae, hip-hop, and doo-wop, and all stops in between. 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For example, the Carrie Carpool Cinema is going on at the Carrie Blast Furnaces in Rankin, where you can experience a drive-in like no other. More information at riversofsteel.com. And don't forget the Taste of Grace exhibition is going on at the Warhol Museum now through November 29th, which is exploring Warhol's relationship with none other than Grace Jones. More information at warhol.org. And of course, the Lawrenceville Farmers Market happens each and every Tuesday from 3 to 7 p.m. in Arsenal Park, rain or shine. On the music calendar, some shows that you might be interested in knowing that are coming to town. For example, what do we got here? Things like the Indigo Girls doing a free show on June 25th at the South Park Amphitheater. Oh, I'm sorry, Sunday, June 27th at the Heartwood Amphitheater. Now I'm just making stuff up for you. Sorry. Fits in the Tantrums, July 7th at the Starlight Drive-In up in Butler. We also have Lita Ford at Jurgles on the 19th of July and Electric Six down at the Craft House on the 22nd of July. Lots of shows going on. 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You can hear the calendar each and every day at 1 p.m., 7 p.m., 11 p.m., and then a special bonus edition brought to you by the Moxster on Tuesdays at 4 p.m. So that's what I know. If you've been listening or just tuning in, I, the Moxster, am on vacation, and I am doing a special set of music where I'm playing the debut albums, but side one of the debut albums of a lot of my favorite artists from my personal collection. So let's get back into that. We've got two more hours of this program to go, and we'll check it out right after this message.
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0: Hey, it's the Moxster. Let's get back into these album sides. Now we're going to dip back into an album that was always finds its way into the top 500 releases of all time. And we're talking about New York City's own Television with the album Marquee Moon. It's been cited by rock critics as one of the greatest records in the American punk rock movement. Now, what's interesting about that is that when you think about or the word punk, it's not really the sound that you hear of Television, because what Television did was they abandoned that contemporary punk rock power chord in favor of rock and jazz-inspired interplay, melodic lines, counter melodies. In fact, Tom Verlaine's lyrics combined like urban and pastoral imagery, references to Lower Manhattan, themes of references of poetry. He actually used puns and double entendres to give his songs an impressionistic quality in describing his perception of an experience. With that, I give you side one of Television's Marquee Moon.

Title track to 1977's Marquee Moon from a television wraps up side one of that album with a song that is, well, it's a pretty long song. And believe it or not, it was actually one of the singles from the album. Also, that set of music included start off everything with See No Evil, Venus, Friction, and Marquee Moon. Let's turn our attention to another classic album from a decade earlier. We're going back to 1967, and you probably guessed that this might make my list of albums to showcase in my program tonight, because I am talking about an album that is consistently ranked in the top 20 of the best albums of all time. Yeah, the 1967 debut from the Velvet Underground was groundbreaking. Now, although sales were dismal upon its release, and it sold around 32,000 copies within the first 5 years, Brian Eno famously said back in 1982, you know what? Everyone who bought one of those 30,000 copies started a band. The album features experimental performance sensibilities and controversial lyrics and topics, you know, drug abuse, prostitution, sadomasochism, sexual deviancy. We're talking 1967 here. They're described as the original art rock record. The Velvet Underground and Nico served as a major influence on many subgenres of rock music and has become regarded as one of the most influential albums in the history of rock and pop music. In 2006, it was actually inducted into the National Recording Registry by the Library of Congress. Ironically, the album's first track, it starts off with the very last song that was recorded for the album. It's Sunday morning. It's the Velvet Underground and Nico here. Side A on the Viva La Mac.

grace the whip. In love not given lightly.

What a wave. You couldn't even get. Say small town taste. Rode the trolley down to 47. Biggie's beef is good.

wrapping up side A or side one, whichever you want to call it, of the Velvet Underground and Nico, their debut album released back in 1967. Let's review the track listing. Started off that entire set with a Sunday Morning, followed by I'm Waiting for the Man, Femme Fatale, Venus in Furs, Run, Run, Run, and then that last track, All Tomorrow's Parties. You know, it seems like we're actually running out of time. We've got to, well, look at your clock. I only have until the end of my show. So let me see if I can get three more, at least three more album sides in for you. We're going back, we're going actually out to California, because back in the early 1980s, there was this emergence of bands who fell under this Paisley Underground moniker. Now, Paisley Underground bands incorporated psychedelia, rich vocal harmonies, and guitar interplay into their music, and they owed a lot of this debt to the 1960s groups such as like Love and the Byrds. So bands were like Green on Red, the 3 o'clock and Rain Parade, and even the Bangles were considered part of the Paisley Underground. Now, for this segment, I'm going to highlight the 1982 full-length debut from, you guessed it, The Dream Syndicate, a band that combined influences from The Velvet Underground, Quicksilver Messenger Service, Crazy Horse, and Creedence Clearwater Revival with the energy of punk. Frontman Steve Wynn has gone on to a very well-respected solo career that started back in the early 1990s, but it was the day of Wine and Roses, this debut full-length, that first got me hooked on this band. Let's check out Side One.

That is side one of the Dream Syndicate's 1982 debut, The Days of Wine and Roses. Track listing goes as follows. Kicked off the entire set with Tell Me When It's Over. You heard Definitely Clean. That's What You Always Say. Then She Remembers. And then the epic Halloween, which, of course, you hear the Moxer play every year on his show in the month of October. Hey, as I'm moving around and looking and seeing at the watching my clock and trying to figure out if I can squeeze all this in, there is one artist that I have to make sure I get in. I cannot run out of time, and I would be remiss to do a show without featuring the entire album side of debut albums that didn't include R.E.M.'s Murmur. Yeah, recorded back in 1983, in the early days of 83, I should say, like in January. Their original producer on the project was a guy named Stephen Haig. Now, Stephen was a former member of Jules and the Polar Bears, believe it or not. He's known for producing, like, The Gleaming Spires, Are You Ready for the Sex Girls? And he went on to actually produce all these landmark singles and albums for, like, New Order, Pet Shop Boys, OMD, and more. Now, think of what his style is like, and then think of what you hear with R.E.M. Yeah, R.E.M. didn't really jive with he wanted to put keyboards and a bunch of stuff into their music. So they asked their label if they could work with someone else, and they said, yeah, I guess. So they quickly turned to Mitch Easter of Let's Active fame and Don Dixon to record and produce the project. It was released in April of 1983 to much critical acclaim. The album actually reached number 36 on the Billboard album chart, and the lead single, Radio Free Europe, peaked at number 78 on the singles chart. Now, despite all of this, believe it or not, Rolling Stone actually named it, and I say despite all this because it's not like it was a big, huge, huge selling album, but in 1983, Rolling Stone actually named it its best album of 1983. Now, think about it. What was it going up against in 1983? How about things like Michael Jackson's Thriller, maybe The Police's Synchronicity, or even U2's War album? Yeah, it beat all of those, according to Rolling Stone. In the 1980s, R.E.M. quickly became my favorite band. So let's check out side one of Murmur here on the Viva La Mock radio program.

wrapping up side one of Murmur, the song Perfect Circle, which R.E.M. rarely ever performed live. That set of music included side one, started off with the single Radio Free Europe, followed by Pilgrimage, Laughing, Talk About the Passion, Moral Kiosk, and as I mentioned, Perfect Circle. I got one more album. I'll see if I can squeeze in for you to make this program complete. And I'm trying to figure out something that might be a little shorter. So how about something that was released in 1977? Yeah, punk rock. How about something called Wire's debut album, Pink Flag? It failed to initially chart. However, 44 years later, it's consistently ranked as one of the top 500 albums of all time. Its enduring influence pops up in hardcore, post-punk, alternative rock, and even Britpop. Judge for yourself. Here's side one of Wire's Pink Flag.

And there you have it, side one of Wire's 1977 debut, Pink Flag, with the title track. Name of the songs in that whole set of music. We started things off with Reuters, followed by A Field Day for the Sundays, Three Girl Roomba, X Lion Tamer, Lowdown, Start to Move, Brazil, It's So Obvious, Surgeon's Girl, and the title track, as I mentioned, Pink Flag. I want to thank you for listening to this special edition of the Viva La Mock radio program, why I, the Mockster, was out on vacation, and we will catch up with you next week.

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My name is Steve, your host for the Deep Blues Hour, bringing you 60 minutes of classic and traditional blues. And in this hour, we're going to hear from the likes of R.L. Burnside and his Sound Machine down in the North Mississippi Hill Country. He'll be joining us on guitar. We'll also hear from Sonny Boy Williamson on the harmonica, recorded back in the 1960s. And also at the same time, Helen Humes will be giving us something from back in the pre-war blues. It's called Slide Guitar, Bottles, Knives, and Steel. Helen Humes coming up later on in this hour of the Deep Blues Hour. Stick around. We'll see you in just a little bit. We're going to start, though, with Mr. H-Bomb Ferguson from his release Wiggin' Out. This is Please Don't Leave Me, H-Bomb, here on the Deep Blues Hour.

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Well, there you have Mr. Tail Dragger. That's a song called My Woman Is Gone from a 1998 Delmark collection of their best hits as of that time. 50 years in business back in the 90s. Gosh, they keep going now. Anyways, that was Tail Dragger right there. We also heard from Eddie Cleanhead Vincent off of a release also on Delmark called Kidney Stew Is Fine. That was the Old Maid Boogie, recorded 1980 from Cleanhead Vincent. All right, next we're going to hear from R.L. Burnside and the Sound Machine from their release Bad Luck City that came out in 1991 on Fat Possum Records. This is Long-Haired Donnie, Poor Boy, A Long Way From Home. R.L. Burnside here on the Deep Blues Hour.

we just heard two bigs. Yeah, big Walter Horton right there with a title track to his release, Can't Keep Loving You, from 1989. Big Walter Horton, and also Big Mama Thornton performing live with the Muddy Waters Blues Band in 1966. That was Big Mama's Blues, also known as My Love. One big follows another. But up next, we're going to hear from Sonny Boy Williamson. But first, I want to remind you, if you're getting sleepy, very sleepy, get cozy late Monday nights at 11 p.m. for a half hour of classic bedtime stories and some sleepy music afterwards. 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And check out Consolidation and listen to better music. 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Let's hear next from Sonny Boy Williamson. From a disc going down to Eli's. These were live recordings made in the 1950s. This is Take Your Hand Out of My Pocket. Sonny Boy Williamson here on the Deep Blues Hour.

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I ain't got nothing belong to you. 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Little girl, if you don't stop trying to ravish me, I would have to put the police on you.

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Well, fine, it's a month.

future.

There you have Mr. Pat Hare recording for Sun Records. That's I'm Gonna Murder My Baby. Alberta Abbins also gave us something off of a disc called Detroit Scene. That was Keeping the Blues. An announcement from the Allegheny County Emergency Management Council. Are you in an emergency? 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Southwestern Pennsylvania Wireless customers can send an SMS text message to 911 operators from a mobile device when they can't place a phone call. 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If you text 911, only send text messages. 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So in the 2 field, enter the numerals 911. And in the message, include the address and location of the emergency and the type of help you need, whether it be fire, police, or ambulance. And click send. Be prepared to answer questions and follow instructions from the 911 operator. And if you need to, place your phone on silent so as not to alert intruders. Remember, do not text and drive, and use 911 services only in an emergency. Use an agency's regular phone lines for a non-emergency call. Let's hear next from Miss Helen Humes. Here she is with the Cross-Eyed Blues here on the Deep Blues Hour.

Well, there you have Mississippi Fred McDowell and a live recording made at the American Folk Blues Festival 1965 edition. That was Got a Letter This Morning from Mississippi Fred. We also heard from Memphis Slim off of a American Roots songbook release. That was Cold-Blooded Woman. Time for a couple more tracks for you, or at least maybe one, at least. This is from John Lee Hooker off of a disc called Real Folk Blues. This is I Put My Trust in You from 1966. John Lee Hooker here on the Deep Blues Hour on WRCT, Pittsburgh.

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I'm your host, DJ Addy. Thanks for tuning in tonight.

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That was Still It's Not Enough by the Lemon Twigs. Before that, we heard Hold You Now featuring Danielle Heim by Vampire Weekend, and we opened the hour with Alters by Charlie XCX. And up next, it's Evil Twin by Cut Worms from the new album Transmitter, which I saw live last week in New York City.

That was 500 Shake Baby Shake by Lush from Love Life. Up next, it's Honey Oh Honey by Squirrel Flower from Honey, I Was Born Swimming.

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That was Wednesday with Pick Up That Knife. This is Slackers and Go-Getters by Euphoria again and Dogwood Tales.

the bass on this one. And we got Nora on the tambo. And we got Danny Possiblitz Gibney on the drums. And Jake

That was a song by Bar Italia called Yes, I Have Eaten So Many Lemons. Yes, I Am So Bitter from 2023's Tracy Denham. This next one is Shrine by the Dam Builders from their 94 album Encendidor. One of the only rock bands I'm familiar with that uses a violin as one of the fronting instruments in almost every song.

That was Mysterious Love by Geese from 2023's 3D Country. Up next, it's Double-Edged Knife by Slant 6, back from 1994, Soda Pop Ripoff.

That was Lemon Red by Cincinnati band 7-Speed Vortex from Hard Luck Din. Up next, it's a deep cut. It's a Little Heard demo all the way back from 1965 by Lou Reed of what will eventually become I'm Waiting for the Man by Velvet Underground.

beautiful song. Our last one for you tonight here on From the Basement is an alternate version of Leaving Home by Yo La Tengo from the album They Shoot, We Score, which is comprised of songs they wrote for various movie soundtracks. This one is from Old Joy, the 2006 movie. That's where I first heard it. Beautiful, slow movie. And Yo La Tengo did a fantastic job with the soundtrack.

0: well, folks. That's all I've got for you tonight. Also note that I've been on a long-running mission from WRCT to see and explore some music on the East Coast. For a while now, I've been digging for music in New York City, and I'm off to Boston to figure out if there is any good music in Massachusetts other than Jay Maskus, the Dam Builders, DJ Lucas, and the Pixies. I'll never stop looking for good music for the listeners of Pittsburgh. Thanks, that's all I've got tonight. You're listening to the end of From the Basement right here on WRCT Pittsburgh. Don't touch that dial. Up next is The Mockster with Vive Lamach. He'll take you all the way until 1 o'clock in the morning. Have a fantastic night. I'll see you next time.
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0: Counterspin provides a critical examination of the major stories every week and exposes what corporate media might have missed in their own coverage. 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Wednesday, 7:30 to 8 a.m.
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2: 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And if you're listening to this, that means you've come here on your own. So thank you, listener, for supporting the show both online and off. So let's get to the interview. This week, I sit down with Slim Moon from the legendary label Kill Rock Stars. As you can tell, this is a big moment for me because there's few labels that have had such an impact on musical culture in my lifetime as Kill Rock Stars. As we'll get into our conversation with Slim, KRS is responsible for playing a big part in the indie music scene of the 90s and 2000s. But with no further stalling for time, here now is my interview with Slim Moon from Kill Rock Stars.
3: Hello, and welcome to yet another Audible interview. I've sat down with Slim Moon from Kill Rock Stars. How are you doing today, Slim?
4: I'm doing well. How are you?
3: I'm good. Thank you again for meeting up with me. I've been a fan for a minute.
4: Awesome. Thank you. We've been doing it for a minute.
3: You certainly have. For the uninitiated, what is Kill Rock Stars all about? That's a pretty intimidating name.
4: Well, you know, I started the label when I was 23, and I was, you know, angry young man. And it was like the... It was still the end of what I would think of as the MTV era. And I just felt like major labels dominated the music conversation, and everybody I'd known in high school thought that the big choice of expression as a music fan was whether you were into metal or new wave. Like, but it was all just the bands that were handed to you by the major labels on commercial radio. And I had discovered, you know, this underground punk world that only got played on, you know, community radio or on college stations, and that had a whole touring network of small venues and all ages shows. You know, we obviously didn't want to actually kill any rock stars. We just sort of wanted to kill the system that made people think that only big money mainstream music was the only valuable music out there, you know?
3: Very cool. This is actually going to be airing on a college radio station.
4: College radio is still awesome.
3: So I gotta ask you, you have been around for a minute. You've got quite a legacy. I was going through your Bandcamp, and there's so much on there I didn't realize was on your label. Like, I didn't know that the Decemberists were on your label.
4: Yeah, if you try to collapse our history, 33 years of history, into a few sentences. Started so I could put out my friends' bands, but I had some very talented friends, including Bikini Kill and Unwound and Bratmobile, and then our first band from that wasn't from our friend group or from our extended friend group that just approached us from the distance was a band called Huggy Bear, who were just a brilliant band, but they had a moment where they were pretty famous in Dinklin. And then another early one was Free Kitten, which was Kim Gordon's band, that wasn't Sonic Youth, like her other band. And then we expanded to not just be people from my friend group, but just cool records that we got an opportunity to put out. And that included Elliot Smith. Then later, other notables were The Gossip and The Decemberists. Then we got to do some records from our heroes of the past, like John Doe, and Exene Cervenka and Frank, and you know, we reissued a Linda Perry record, and then we started another label called 5RC, and 5RC put out Deerhoof and Hella and Shushu and Marnie Stern. And I really shouldn't skip over Sleater-Kinney, who was our other, you know, besides Elliot Smith, Sleater-Kinney was our other really successful band in the 90s. But you know, the thing about K-Rock Stars in the 90s is that we put out hundreds of records. So I'm listing the ones that are best known, but I think we also put out a lot of like smaller bands that were still important and high quality that just didn't get as well known or as famous. We put out a lot of records that I'm really proud of in the last 30 years, yeah.
3: That's fantastic. I skimmed your Kill Rock Stars Bandcamp a little before. I was surprised at how many comedy albums are on there. At what point did you decide to... you know, include non-music or...
4: So here's another part of the story is I ran the label from 1991 to 2006. Oh. And then my wife ran the label from late 2006 until 2019. And then I've been back running the label for the last 5 years. While she was running the label, her name is Portia Sabin. While Portia Sabin was running the label, she got really interested in comedy. First comedy record was kind of an experiment, but it went really well. So then she started doing a lot of comedy. Since I came back, we've done a few more comedy records, but the really big comedy era of the label was during the time that Portia was running the label. Well, she always used to say comedy is the new punk rock. So she had a whole elevator pitch about why that was true, but that was the way she saw it. Yeah.
3: I could definitely see that, especially from, you know, the climate now versus then.
4: Right.
3: And that's actually what I was going to ask you is, what has it been like since you've been back? What is producing music like now versus back in the day?
4: Well, you know, this might be boring, but in the early 90s when I started, we benefited. Like I was young and naive and new to the music business, so I didn't know how much we were benefiting from it, but we benefited from the CD. Like, you know, every few years, the economic realities of the music business changes. So in the early 90s, when CDs were new, a lot of people were buying CDs of records they already owned. Like if you loved Led Zeppelin IV and you bought your first CD player, you'd go back and get a copy of Led Zeppelin IV on CD, even if you'd owned the album for 20 years. And that caused record stores to have a lot of growth. So record stores were really healthy and fat and happy in the early 90s. And when they were healthy, that meant that they could take risks, like bring in CDs from little indie labels like us, you know? So the early 90s, part of the reason that the early 90s was a time of great growth for a bunch of small indie labels is because the record labels were, I mean, because the record stores were really healthy. And the record stores were really healthy because of CDs being a new format. You know, if you go through the history of the last 33 years, every few years there's a change in the market. So the CD era was great. But then when Apple started the iTunes store, then there was a period of time where it started getting pretty tough because it really hurt CD sales, and the amount of money that we made from download sales just didn't cover what we were losing in CD sales. And so that was a really bad time. And then now downloads aren't really a thing anymore, but vinyl came back and streaming is the thing. So it's a whole nother market. So part of doing this for a long time has been having to not just working with great bands and great artists and great songwriters and great singers and just cool bands. It's also staying on top of the changes in what works in terms of what you're releasing and how you get the music out there.
3: That makes sense.
4: And so it's tougher. In the 90s, we were at a place where any band we signed could sell 2,000 or 3,000 CDs just because they were on Kill Rock Stars, just because of like our brand. So it was pretty easy if we had tight budgets, it was pretty easy to break even or make money on almost every record we put out. And boy, that is not what it's like anymore. Now it's like, it's just, there's the democratization, like that it's so much easier for everybody to have a home studio and get it up on the streaming services through using somebody like TuneCore or DistroKid. There are wonderful stories about, you know, a teenager in their bedroom recording themselves and having a surprise hit with it. And I think that's a wonderful part of the changes of the era and the era that we're living in. But it's the dark side of that is that there's so much music. It's really hard for sometimes even really great music just never gets the notice that it deserves because it's just lost in a sea of new releases. There's more new releases every week now than ever before. And it's really hard for music fans to know who to trust or where to find the best music. Getting that music out there is just harder than ever now in a lot of ways.
3: I see.
4: Yeah.
3: And
4: for us, college radio is still really important part of how we get the word out.
3: Yeah. Glad to hear it. And here we are.
4: Yeah.
3: How has that affected your decision making going forward? Like when you sign a new band, how do you decide who you like, who's worth investing in? What is that process like?
4: We start out in the 90s. We had a lot of riot girl bands. Like it just so happened that some of my friends whose great bands I wanted to put out were also some of the women in those bands were like the creators of the riot girl movement that was kind of a big deal in the 90s. And, you know, they were looking to reform punk rock and make it less sexist, but then they also were looking to just change the world and inspire people. And I always used to say that, I mean, it's never been economic decisions like this band could sell a lot. That's never really been how we decide who to work with. It's always been this band matters. This band is important. This band has something to say. So sometimes the voice of the band or the voice of the singer, and I don't mean voice in terms of like their singing voice. I mean like who they are and what their message is and where they're coming from and what their life story is. Or sometimes it's like aesthetically really unique and creative, like nobody's ever put these influences together in this way and that the world needs to hear this because it's new and different. But it's always like we've always wanted our releases to feel meaningful, not just something that could sell. And these days, then one of the ways that's expressing itself is that we have a lot of queer artists on our roster at this time and a lot of trans artists who just, you know, have a really important voice. One thing that's different is that some of our artists have a very 80s or 90s sound, which might have even been mainstream in the 80s or the 90s, but now it's a classic sound, you know? So we've added, when we were a brand new label 30 or 35 years ago, we were doing cutting edge sound. But now we've added, some of our music is cutting edge and some of it is more like classic, but it's a classic that's not looking back to the 50s or 60s. It's a classic that's looking back to the 80s or 90s. So we have some people who have maybe a political cutting edge and then some people that have more of a, are just really good at playing the classic type of the classic genre that they're playing.

Bratmobile was one of the very first. We started with four bands: Bikini Kill, Unwound, Witchy Poo, and Bratmobile. And so they've been with us for 33 years. They took a long break, but they're playing shows again now. And so this is one of the earliest tracks on the label from one of the earliest bands on the label. You know, we started in Olympia, Washington, and one thing about Olympia, we were south of Seattle, and for 91, before, like, because 91 is, Sonic Youth famously called 91 the year punk broke, and Nirvana blew up, so we started the same year that Nirvana exploded, and the grunge became something that the world knew about. But even in the 80s, leading up to that, the Seattle bands had a bigger sound and a coarser sound, a little more raw. I mean, not raw, a little more cynical.

0: transcontinental band, there was no bass player, which was something a lot of Olympia bands didn't have a bass player. But back in those days, we had a bunch of bands in the 90s who didn't have a bass player, and Slater Kinney being the most famous. And that was back in those days, even when Slater Kinney was getting pretty big, commercial radio wouldn't play Slater Kinney, because what we were told is radio will never play a band without a bass player. And that was believed in the 90s. It's probably a younger person these days might not even know that, because now we're living in the world of the White Stripes and the Black Keys and the Yeah Yeah Yeahs. And the days that it was like radio will never play something without a bass player is just long gone. But in the 90s, that was taken as a given truth.
1: I'll be honest, I haven't heard that.
0: Oh, yeah. So it was unusual in the 90s, before the White Stripes came along, to not have a bass player. It was seen as something that was commercially limiting. But Bratmobile did not have a bass player. It was just guitar, drums, and vocals.
1: Really? So I was going to ask, so what is it about that particular movement that they decided to not include the bass, but what is it about the bass that was so essential in these for people back in the day? Why was that considered a deal breaker?
0: I think it was just low end. I think that the rock sound supposedly had to have low end, and bass was the thing that supposedly provided the low end. And it was until it was proven to not be necessary, until the White Stripes broke that barrier, it was just taken as a given that you couldn't be mainstream without that low end. But many of my favorite records from early punk don't have, like the Cramps' first few records, there's no bass player. There's this great band called Valore from DC, no bass player. There are several other 80s punk records that I think are some of the greatest records of all time that don't have a bass player. But it's true, none of them were mainstream. They weren't radio records, you know. But a band like Bratmobile were being influenced by these great underground bands with no bass player. So this band was one of the first bands to, where we didn't know the members. They just thought Kill Rock Stars was a cool label and asked us to put out the records. But Free Kitten was, Kim Gordon was in Sonic Youth, and Julie Kaffritz had been in Galore, the band I just mentioned. I hope, you might have to beep that out. I don't know if college radio can have that band name, but probably they can.
2: Turns out we can't.
0: They were a seminal DC garage rock band. And so these two women who'd been in these really important early punk bands had a band together, and Harvest Moon is off their first album.

0: So do you think 91 was the year punk broke?
1: No. Even when Sonic Youth's movie came out called The Year That Punk Broke, that documented their tour in 91 and a little bit about Nirvana and whatnot, I always had this, particularly to that sentence, I was always like, well, what the heck was Should I Stay or Should I Go and Rock the Casbah, right? Like, The Clash were really the first punk band to have a number one album, Combat Rock, not Nirvana, you know? So, yes, I think Nirvana changed everything, but I think particularly saying it's the year that punk made it mainstream ignores The Clash.

0: You're listening to Audible Sounds. This is Elliot Smith playing beneath me with Between the Bars. If you're just now joining us, today my guest is Slim Moon from Kill Rock Stars. Here's what Slim had to say about Elliot Smith.
1: It's interesting. The first Elliot Smith record we put out, which was his second album, I thought that he was a genius, you know, a generational talent. But it really was a hard sell. Like, it didn't sell very well, and it didn't get covered very well, and it didn't get very much college radio. It wasn't until his third album that people really started to catch on, and then Gus Van Sant put him in the movie Good Will Hunting, and when we played his songs in that movie, and that really is when people really started to notice Elliot's solo music. But he really is one of the most talented people I ever have met, much less got to work with.
0: Our next track is by The Decemberist with Grace Cathedral Hill.
2: Grace Cathedral Hill.
3: Decemberists, I know them from just listening to them my entire freshman year in college. I hope this doesn't ruin my credibility, but I think I just listened to them on loop on Pandora.
1: Oh, okay.
3: Which admittedly is now kind of a relic itself at this point.
1: Right.
3: But I just remember that was, there was a minute in the 2010s where you couldn't really get away with them. I remember there was once I went to the gym and the Decemberists were playing, and I thought that was an interesting choice.
1: Yeah. Well, they had at least one week when they had the number one record in the country. They were top of the Billboard chart one time. Not when they were with us. It was later when they were on Capitol. But just like with Elliot Smith, we didn't put out their first record, but we put out their second record and the third record. And I think Colin Molloy, the writer, I mean, everybody in that band is great. They're really great musicians. They're really cool people. But Colin, the singer-writer, is also another one of the most talented people I've ever gotten a chance to work with. Just a natural born talent.

0: So I've already asked about you. You have a pretty extensive, you know, selection, not just music of one genre.
1: Mm-hmm.
0: When you're starting a label, at least for me, there's an expectation that people come to it wanting a certain thing.
1: Yeah.
0: What for you was it just I like this, so I want to put it on? Did you ever get criticism like, this isn't really what I think of when I think of Kill Rock Stars? Anything like that? Anything?
2: Yeah, because we started with Bikini Kill and Unwound as our two most successful bands, and then we followed that up. Unwound were like a guitar trio, kind of a power trio, not quite emo. I guess they're indie rock, but pretty heavy, assertive indie rock. And Bikini Kill were really a punk rock band, just plain and simple, but it was an all-women punk rock band with a feminist message, or three-quarters women, actually. And we put out a bunch of women-fronted, women-led bands out in the 90s that made sense to people. Like, oh yeah, it makes sense that the label that puts out Bikini Kill would also be putting this out. Like Slater Kinney and Heaven's Betsy and Bratmobile and Bikini Kill and Mary Lou Lord and Excuse 17. And then we also put out some heavier indie rock, like Godhead Silo and Sea Average and Star Pimp. And so when we were doing those things, somehow it worked that those sort of were two different things, but people understood that we did those two things. But when we started 4 years later, we put out our first Elliott Smith record, and that was really like in 95 we put out our first Elliott Smith record, and we put out our first Deerhoof record. Deerhoof at that time were really experimental, really avant-garde. So Elliott Smith was, as a singer-songwriter, there were a lot of fans and a lot of like music magazines and radio shows that were just like, this doesn't make any sense coming from Kill Rock Stars. And also having that super avant-garde stuff from Deerhoof, also people were like, this doesn't make any sense coming from Kill Rock Stars. And both of them sold really pretty poorly because we were just not able to reach the... It's not that those bands didn't have a potential audience. We were having troubles reaching the right people. With on the singer-songwriter side of things, I was just stubborn and kept signing singer-songwriters and put on another Elliott Smith record. And we managed to sort of expand people's understanding of what Kill Rock Stars does to include singer-songwriters, indie singer-songwriters, right? You know, not necessarily things that sound like James Taylor, but things that sound, they have an indie edge to them. But with Deerhoof, what we did instead was we started another label called 5RC, and our more avant-garde stuff started to be on that new label rather than trying to expand the Kill Rock Stars palette to also include that.
0: Nice. This question just came up to me. I definitely grew up in a time where indie music was becoming a phrase more and more. My father is also a DJ. Mm-hmm. So he would refer to things as being indie music. And it didn't make any sense to me at the time. And then I got really into it. And now I'm at the point where I'm like, I don't know what indie music actually means anymore.
1: Mm-hmm.
0: So when you say indie, what is that definition to you these days?
2: Right. Well, because I'm older, I understand that it has gotten a broader meaning, or the meaning has changed. And that's fine with me because the meaning of words changes. That's the deal with words. You know, in the 80s, well, okay, I hope this isn't too boring, but way back in the way back when records first started happening, all the labels were just somebody who bought a record pressing machine, or somebody who really liked jazz and would send off orders to the record placing place. So technically all the labels were indie labels. There wasn't a major label yet, right? But then a few of the indie labels, of those little labels, were really successful, and they got bigger and bigger and bigger. And as they got bigger, what they started to do was buy up all their competition. So you'd get something like Atlantic or Warner or Elektra were just successful indie labels. They kept getting bigger and bigger. Although, you know, with Warner, it was like funded by a movie studio. But Atlantic was just like started as from a jazz record store. And Elektra started out just doing folk and then expanded their edition. Then all of a sudden, all three of them merged, and you had Warner, Elektra, Atlantic. They've bought successful indie labels as one of the ways they get bigger. But then once there were major labels, by the 70s or the 80s, most of the record business in America was all these major labels. Instead of a whole bunch of little indie labels, it was just all dominated by major labels. And then this new industry of independent labels started in the 80s, and there started to be independent distributors, and there started to be record stores willing to say, we'll carry some of these records from these little independent record labels. And the independent record labels tended to document a music scene that wasn't getting documented by the major labels. And so initially that was called college rock, but then some of the college rock bands like REM that were on independent labels got on major labels. And so then college rock became more of a major label genre rather than the independent label phenomenon that it had started. And then eventually people started to distinguish, even though there were all these independent labels, some independent labels were putting out punk rock or putting out metal or putting out country or putting out folk, but the indie labels who were putting out that sort of college rock started to get called indie rock, but it was distinguished as indie rock because it tended to be on independent labels. So then you started to get a genre of music based on that sector of independent label released music. So by the 90s, I feel like bands like Sonic Youth and Pavement sort of defined what indie rock was. And then by the mid 2000s, Death Cab for Cutie and a few other bands made the indie rock sound become a mainstream major label genre. So now, a lot of times when you go to a section of a record store playlist or anywhere else that people divide genres, and you go to the indie section or the indie, then it's just a whole bunch of major label bands. And you're like, why is it called indie if it's all major label? But it's because it evolved to become the name of a genre. And then, like everything else, the major labels start to dominate anywhere there's money to be made, you know?
0: Thank you for connecting the dots. That wasn't boring at all. That's one of the things we'd love to talk about is genre on here.
2: Yeah.
0: And how genres can be helpful, but they can also be very not helpful sometimes.
2: Right.
0: And I remember growing up, people making like college rock jokes, and then they kind of dried up right about the like late 2000s, 2010s. And I guess that totally makes sense because that is when the quote unquote indie sound started. And it did confuse me because because indie implies that, you know, they're small, but obviously that's not the case because, you know, Death Cab, they're playing stadium.
2: I think the indie sound really started in the mid 80s with bands like REM. The separation where indie was just completely about genre and had nothing to do with being on an independent label came about like mid 2000s with Death Cab and whatnot. You know, it was like, it took 20 years to go from being an underground phenomenon to being a mainstream genre. And during that 20 years, the sound changed some too. I'm not saying Death Cab sounds like REM, but there was an evolution happening in the sound, and also an evolution where it was going from describing what label you were on to describing just a genre.
1: You're listening to Audible Sounds. This is Tamar Apek with the track Crossbow.
2: Tamar is a woman who fronts a trio band. She's a great guitar player, but she really doesn't limit herself to just songs that show off her chops. Some of her songs, there's barely any guitar in it. I just think this track, Crossbow, is one of the most impactful, earworm, want to listen to it over and over again songs that we've put out since I returned, because I've been back at the label for 5 years, and this is one of the tracks that I just think is one of

you know, Kate was on a major label in the 2010s, in the time we were just talking about, or maybe a little later. And she had some, I think Kate is really unique. She's from the UK. I think she's really unique in that she had a very indie sensibility. Her songwriting came from an indie rock, indie pop influences, but she, maybe she was part of that phenomenon of indie going mainstream, where she had a really, really big hit record in 2007, but she still felt like somebody who might have been a friend of mine from down the street going to the same shows as me. Like, where she was coming from aesthetically seemed to come from our indie place that felt really familiar to us. But also, she's, you know, she's a feminist who's put a lot of feminist messages in her music and has been really fiercely independent. And she self-released a couple of her records because of her bad experiences with record labels in the early part of her career. So this is her return to being on a record label for the first time in many years. And it's also sort of a return to being a little more focused on music, because she's in recent years been pretty focused on her acting career. So people might especially remember her from the song called Foundations that was on the album Made of Bricks in the year 2007. But she's made several great albums. That just happens to be the one that was the best known.

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1: And that was my interview with Kill Rockstars' Slim Moon. 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

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My name is Steve, your host for the Deep Blues Hour, bringing you 60 minutes of classic and traditional blues. And in this hour, we're going to hear from Duke Henderson, some fine West Coast blues. He's going to give us a little boogie-woogie tune. John Lee Hooker, of course, recording back in the 1950s, but this was for Chess Records. Plus, we'll hear some fine pre-war blues from down south, Mississippi specifically, from Tommy McLennan and Robert Johnson. It's all coming up here in this hour of the Deep Blues Hour. And we get started with Luther Snake Boy Johnson from a Evidence CD entitled Lonesome in My Bedroom. This is Little Queenie from Luther Snake Boy Johnson here on the Deep Blues Hour.

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0: know that's it.
1: Well, there you have Mr. Muddy Waters. That was the Lonely Man Blues, recorded 1978 on the Blue Sky record, I'm Ready. That was Muddy Waters. We also heard from Johnny Yard Dog Jones from his release, Ain't Gonna Worry. That was Anything But Without You. 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Let's hear next from Mr. Duke Henderson from his release, Get Your Kicks. This is the Boogeyman Blues. Duke Henderson here on the Deep Blues Hour.

From the Big Three Trio, that was called The Reno Blues from a 1986 LP called I Feel Like Steppin' Out. Before the Big Three Trio, that was Willie Love and the Lonesome World Blues, recorded 1953. Well, let's stay with the older blues here for a little bit. We're going to hear from John Lee Hooker, recorded 1950s for Chess Records. This is the Lonely Boy Boogie, also known as the New Boogie, from John Lee Hooker here on the Deep Blues Hour.

A recording made 1968 from Mississippi, Fred McDowell. That was My Baby Has Eyes Like an Eagle. It's from a Testament release called Levee Camp Blues. They're from Mississippi, Fred. Plus, we heard from Sleepy John Estes performing live in Europe, 1964. That was Drop Down Mama from Sleepy John. 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From Bluebird Records, this is Tommy McLennan here on the Deep Blues Hour.

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I'm a cross-cut soul, drive me cross your lawn. Cut your wood so easy, can't hear but say hot dog. They call me wooden cutting slim, call me wooden cutting Ben. But the woman I did wooden cutting

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Yeah. I'm a cross cut, so baby, drive me coy low. Cut your wood so easy, can't help but say hot dog. 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

0: Mr. Jimmy Davis there. She's a hum-dum dinger from Dingersville, from Jimmy Davis. And we heard from Clara Smith, recorded 1924, that was You Don't Know My Mind, from Clara Smith. Let's hear a few more tracks here as we wrap up this hour of the Deep Blues Hour. We're going to hear from the likes of Lightnin' Hopkins and LGMA Hinton. But first, here's the man himself, made the deal with the devil at the crossroads. This is Robert Johnson, and When You Got a Good Friend, from Robert Johnson, here on the Deep Blues Hour on WRCT, Pittsburgh.
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My name is Steve, your host for the Deep Blues Hour. Yeah, bringing you 60 minutes of classic and traditional blues. In this hour, we're going to hear from Mr. R.L. Burnside from the North Mississippi Hill Country. Charles Brown recording out in Los Angeles around World War II. Plus some nice older blues from the likes of Leadbelly and others here on this hour of the Deep Blues Hour. Stick around, we got lots of good music coming your way. We're going to start off with Mr. Otis Rush performing live in concert, 1975 in Tokyo, release called So Many Roads, but this is I've Got News for You, Otis Rush here on the Deep Blues Hour.

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Well, that was Homesick James along with his buddy Snooky Pryor, recording for the Big Bear record label. That was Can't Love Me and Homesick 2 from Snooky Pryor and Homesick James. We also heard from Jimmy Reed off of a self-titled Polaroid release. That was Texas Is So Doggone Big from Jimmy Reed. Let's hear next from R.L. Burnside off his Fat Possum release, A Bothered Mind. This is See What My Buddy Done. R.L. Burnside here on the Deep Blues Hour.

Sunnyland Slim there, and It's You, Baby. Recording made on a West Side release called Sunnyland Special from Sunnyland Slim. We also heard from T-Bone Walker from his Capitol Black and White Recordings, made 1942. That was I Got a Break, Baby, from T-Bone Walker. Imagine living in a world where you feel it's better to hide from the truth than face reality, where it's easier to bite your tongue than speak your mind, where you gladly give up your freedom because acting on your own is too scary, and where avoiding conflict, no matter how unpleasant things may be, is easier than embracing change. It's scary, but it's real, and it affects millions of us each year, because that's what it like can feel like to live with an alcoholic: anger, fear, embarrassment, and hopelessness. But there is a way out. Al-Anon family groups, they know what it's like. To locate an Al-Anon or Alateen group in your community, call 1-888-4-AL-ANON or visit al-anon.alateen.org. To help them, you have to help yourself first. Let's hear next from Charles Brown, recording out in Los Angeles, 1946. This is You Left Me Forsaken. Charles Brown here on the Deep Blues Hour.

That is Baby, You Just Don't Know, from a prestige Bluesville release called Blues Sweet Carolina Blues, featuring Baby Tate there with that fine track. Before Baby Tate, we heard from Howlin' Wolf off of a 1953 Chess record called More Real Folk Blues. That was I Love My Baby. A couple of Baby there with Howlin' Wolf and Baby Tate. All right, coming up next, we're going to hear from Willie Wright. This is pulled off of a Columbia Legacy release called The Retrospective from 1925 to 1950, so some pre-war and post-war blues. This is from 1940. It's the 2x4 blues. Willie Wright here on the Deep Blues Hour.

it right. Get up off that piano stool. 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You know you can't play anything. 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Say, come here, Mr. Ramrod. 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Can't you get Ike Rogers up over that piano stool? I want Henry Brown to play Stomp It On.

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1: Oh, there we have Mississippi John Hurt. Performing live version of My Creole Bell, made 1965. They're from Mississippi John Hurt. And we also heard from Henry Brown, some St. Louis blues for you. That was Stomp 'em Down to the Bricks from Henry Brown. Check out Counterspin. 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All right, let's go next to, we're going to hear a little harmonica from J.C. Burris and also a nice tune from Sun House. But first, here is Huddy Ledbetter, also known as Lead Belly. This Ain't Gonna Drink No More, also known as the DeKalb Blues. 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

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My name is Steve, your host for the Deep Blues Hour. I'll be bringing you 60 minutes of classic and traditional blues. And in this hour, we're going to hear from the likes of Mr. Charlie Musselwhite off of his epic 1969 release. I think he's got a new album out these days. But we'll hear an old one and good one from him. Homesick James will also join us, talking about when he was a boy. And we'll also hear from Robert Johnson, the man himself who sold his soul to the devil down at the crossroads in the Delta of Mississippi. We'll hear from him towards the end of the hour. But first, why don't we listen to Big Jack Johnson from his Oil Man LP. This is Catfish Blues from 1987. Big Jack Johnson here on the Deep Blues Hour.

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Well, there you have Ronnie Earl and the Broadcasters from their release Test of Time. That was Waiting for My Chance from Ronnie Earl. We also heard from Billy Boy Arnold off of a collection, well, it's a self-titled LP, backed with another one called Boogie and Shuffle. This was off the second one. This is Home in Your Heart there from Billy Boy Arnold. Up next, let's hear from Mr. Charlie Musselwhite off of his 1969 release, Memphis, Tennessee. This is I Got to Go. Charlie Musselwhite here on the Deep Blues Hour.

Oh, none other than Lonnie Johnson right there. That was called I Don't Hurt Anymore, recorded 1960 for Bluesville Records there, blues by Lonnie Johnson. Plus Little Walter gave us Your Sweet. That's from the Chess record, Blues with a Feeling there from Little Walter. Each year, 40% of food in the United States never gets eaten, with the average American family of four spending $1,500 per year on food that they throw away, and each individual throwing away over 24 pounds of food per month. Wasting foods wastes everything. 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And if you're getting sleepy, very sleepy, you can get cozy late nights Sundays at 9 p.m. for an hour of stories. Pull over and get some needed shut-eye with your host Chamomile for some sleepy time tea. That's Sundays at 9 p.m. Let's hear next from Homesick James off his release Words of Wisdom. This is 12-year-old boy Homesick James here on the Deep Blues Hour.

Mr. Lovey Lee there with West Side Woman from 1982 Earwig release entitled Good Candy there from Lovey Lee. Plus Sunnyland Slam from a release Decoration Day. That was Canadian Walk there from Sunnyland Slam. 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And check out the Echo Chamber. 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If you can hear this, drop by the Echo Chamber with DJ Echo Tuesdays at 6 p.m. and listen to good music together. Let's hear next from Arthur Big Boy Crudup from a Rhino collection of blues masters. This is called That's All Right from Arthur Big Boy Crudup here, 1947, here on the Deep Blues Hour.

And they think we're doing fine, but we just boo boo doo doo day, do do day, do do day. Gee, I look St. Joe's, and they think we're doing fine. They don't know the trouble we're having trying to keep these bras in line.

There you have a little something from Big Joe Williams, titled Little Annie May, from a nice 1974 recording there from Big Joe Williams. We also heard from Mercy D. Walton, and from an LP called G.I. Fever. That was the title track, G.I. Fever, from 1985, and Mercy D. Walton on vinyl right there. Well, we've got a few more tracks coming for you to wrap up this hour of the Deep Blues Hour. We're going to hear from Ida Cox and Coleman Hawkins from down on Rampart Street in New Orleans. The Last Chance Jug Band as well. Nice Memphis combo doing old jug band music. But first, here is Robert Johnson, the legendary man himself. This is Come On In My Kitchen from 1936. Robert Johnson here on the Deep Blues Hour on WRCT, Pittsburgh.

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My name is Steve, your host for the Deep Blues Hour, bringing you 60 minutes of classic and traditional blues. And in this hour, we're going to hear from Al Smith with a special jazzy blues kind of flavor. He's got all kinds of good loving coming your way. Also, we're going to hear from Frank Frost, one of the trio known as the Jelly Roll Kings out of North Mississippi. He'll be joining us with a nice, fine, rollicking tune. And J.B. Lenore, he's giving us a story about his time in Korea during the war. That's J.B. Lenore. It's all coming up here on this hour of the Deep Blues Hour. We'll start off with Mr. Buddy Guy. This is the T-Bone Shuffle, recorded 1970. Buddy Guy here on the Deep Blues Hour.

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from a 2001 Blind Pig CD entitled Ramblin' Mind. That was Big Bill Morganfield and Highway 69. Big Bill being one of Muddy Waters' sons, I believe. Nice tune there from Big Bill Morganfield. We also heard from Johnny Little John from a JSP release called When Your Best Friend Turns Their Back on You. That was 29 Ways, his version of the classic track there from Johnny Little John. Up next here is Al Smith from a Bluesville collection of blues honks and wails. This is I've Got the Right Kind of Lovin'. Al Smith here on the Deep Blues Hour.

Oh, what a funky medley of tunes there from Magic Sam. That was entitled Square Dance Rock, number one from a West Side release with a feeling there from Magic Sam. Plus, we heard from Muddy Waters, Little Walter, and Bo Diddley together on a disc called Super Blues Joins Forces. That was Who Do You Love from 1967 from Muddy, Little, and Bo right there. Tune into Forbes Avenue, WRCT's homegrown public affairs program. 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Let's hear from Frank Frost. This is the title track to the excellent, excellent release, Jelly Roll King. Frank Frost here on the Deep Blues Hour.

from Howlin' Wolf. That was the California Blues number 2, recorded 1953 there by Howlin' Wolf. And we heard from Pine Top Perkins performing a live track on a 1995 release called Live Top. That was The Lowdown Dirty Shame from Pine Top Perkins. You know, Democracy Now! Is a national, daily, independent, award-winning news program. And Democracy Now! Hosts real debates between people who substantially disagree. It airs Mondays through Fridays, 8 to 9 a.m. here on WRCT. And 86 million adults in America have pre-diabetes. In other words, 1 in 3 adults in this country are at risk of developing type 2 diabetes. But the good news is that pre-diabetes can be reversed. And even if you're busy, it takes less than 1 minute to know where you stand. 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That's doihaveprediabetes.org. Next, we'll hear from J.B. Lenore from his release Natural Man from 1976 on Chess Records. This is I'm in Korea. J.B. Lenore here on the Deep Blues Hour.

0: big fan of anything, he don't know. But I like too much reggae. What did he say, babe?
1: He said you're fine.
0: What?

that usually display. I got one mind to sing here, that usually

There you have a fine old pre-war tune from a gentleman named Ramblin' Thomas from down in Texas. That was the Good Time Blues from Ramblin' Thomas. Plus, we heard from Detroit Junior, completely the other direction in the country. That was Call My Job from Detroit Junior. Let's hear next from Mance Lipcomb from 1964 and a release called You Gotta Reap What You Sow. This is Boogie in A. Mance Lipcomb here on the Deep Blues Hour.

sip of cargo train. I could get

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I'm quivering for my mama. It makes no time at all. Lock that blues, people.

Roy Milton and his Solid Senders. That was Thrill Me before Roy. That was Blind Lemon Jefferson and the Lockstep Blues from 1928. Time for one more tune for you probably here on this hour, the Deep Blues Hour. We're going to hear from Julia Lee and her boyfriends. This is the Living Backstreet for You. Yeah, Julia Lee here on the Deep Blues Hour and WRCT, Pittsburgh.

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1: Before we get started, I'd like to remind you that the views, thoughts, and opinions expressed in this show are solely those of individuals involved and do not necessarily represent those of WRCT Pittsburgh and its members.
2: From New York, this is Democracy Now!
3: We told the kids, we don't want to scare you, but we think you should start preparing to grab some things. Within a few minutes, the power went out, and it was go now.
2: Three major fires to continue to burn around Spokane, Washington, where hundreds of homes have been destroyed and more than 60,000 residents have been evacuated. Climate change is fueling worsening fire conditions in North America and Europe. We'll speak to a fire scientist who spent 42 years at a Forest Service lab in Washington State, now slated to close. Then Meta becomes just the latest company to admit its artificial intelligence agent went rogue and hacked another company's systems. More and more politicians and experts are warning of the risks.
4: The human race could lose control over this technology with catastrophic consequences. The richest, most powerful people in the world are now building a runaway train with no brakes.
2: No, AI isn't inevitable. We should stop it while we can. We'll speak to AI risk expert, Professor David Krueger. Finally, to Pakistan-administered Kashmir, where the government's cracking down on protests and demands for political reform. We'll get the latest. All that and more coming up. Welcome to Democracy Now!, democracynow.org, The War and Peace Report. I'm Amy Goodman. In a major blow to the Democratic establishment, Dr. Abdul El-Sayed has won the Democratic Senate primary in Michigan despite being vastly outspent by his opponent, Congresswoman Haley Stevens. Abdul El-Sayed campaigned on a platform calling for Medicare for all, ending military aid to Israel, and getting money out of politics. He spoke in Detroit Wednesday morning after the Associated Press and CNN called the race. He challenged his Republican opponent, Mike Rogers, to a series of five debates.
5: Mike Rogers is a guy who has never shied away from a corporation he could do a favor for. Mike Rogers is a guy who, believe it or not, went back to Florida so he could lick every single boot Donald Trump owns to beg for his endorsement. I'm so sorry, if you want a senator who's going to lick some boots, fine, go vote for Mike Rogers. But if you want a senator who's going to stand up to Donald Trump, then you've got your option right here.
2: During a speech on Wednesday, President Trump attacked Dr. El-Sayed, saying, quote, "When I watch Abdul, he's full of beep," using the four-letter word. In other Michigan news, Democratic Socialist State Representative Donovan McKinney has defeated two-term Congressman Shri Thanadar in their House primary. Acting Attorney General Todd Blanche privately assured anti-abortion activists the Trump administration is working to, quote, make Dobbs permanent, unquote, nationwide. He made the pledge on a call hosted by the White House Faith Office with the religious group Intercessors for America, which posted a recording of the call online. Blanche acknowledged the Trump administration's push to restrict abortion is moving slower than supporters want, but promised it was committed to enforcing the Dobbs decision to make abortion illegal in every state. On the call, Blanche also pledged to crack down on abortion pills.
6: That we're working, you know, hand in hand with HHS and the FDA and the White House and President Trump's team to get permanent solutions so that the Dobbs decision becomes permanent in every single state.
2: In response, Democratic Senator Tina Smith of Minnesota said, quote, "Todd Blanche made clear in these secret calls with anti-choice activists that he wants to resurrect the Comstock Act. an antiquated anti-vice law from before women had the right to vote, to ban sending medication abortion in the mail. Republicans will likely do what they always do and confirm Blanche's attorney general despite all this. And once again, women across America will pay the price, she said. The Senate has voted 51-44 to confirm Dr. Erica Schwartz to lead the Centers for Disease Control and Prevention. The agency's been without a permanent director for more than a year after President Trump fired Susan Munarez after she clashed with Health and Human Services Secretary Robert F. Kennedy Jr. over vaccine policy. Dr. Erica Schwartz takes the helm at the CDC as the nation faces its largest measles outbreak in 25 years, as well as a growing outbreak of cyclosporiasis. During her confirmation hearing, Schwartz repeatedly affirmed the safety and efficacy of childhood vaccines, but many Democrats question whether she would stand up to Kennedy's anti-vaccine agenda. The state of New Mexico has sued the Department of Justice and the acting attorney general, Todd Blanche, for, quote, stonewalling, unquote, the state's investigation into sex crimes committed at Jeffrey Epstein's former estate, 30 miles south of Santa Fe, known as Zorro Ranch. New Mexico Attorney General Raul Torres has been demanding the DOJ share information about what happened at the 10,000-acre ranch where several Epstein survivors say they were trafficked and sexually abused. The ranch is mentioned thousands of times in the Epstein files. One email in the files alleges that Epstein ordered two girls to be buried in the hills on the property. In other Epstein news, Democrats on the Senate Finance Committee have released a report alleging that more than a dozen bankers at J.P. Morgan Chase, Bank of America, and Deutsche Bank failed to report hundreds of millions of dollars in suspicious transactions tied to Jeffrey Epstein. Democrats say the failures helped enable Epstein to finance his sex trafficking operation. A federal lawsuit accuses the Trump administration of deliberately targeting children who arrived in the U.S. without a parent or guardian. The suit alleges officials are pushing to rapidly deport the children back to the countries they fled. It also alleges sweeping policy changes and immigration courts have accelerated the effort. The lawsuit was filed on behalf of the Jewish Family and Community Services of Pittsburgh and six of its immigrant clients. The lawsuit reads, quote, "This case is about the most vulnerable in our immigration system, abused, abandoned, neglected, and trafficked children. One would assume it would be a priority of our immigration system to protect at least these children. However, protecting vulnerable and trafficked children conflicts with an agenda of deport at all costs," they said. In the North African Spanish enclave of Ceuta, local authorities are looking to transfer hundreds of unaccompanied minors to the mainland. According to the local government, these unaccompanied minors who entered the enclave before or during the influx of 72,000 migrants in 1 week cannot be deported. This is Ana Maria Sanchez Garcia, who works with the NGO Humanitarians Without Borders.
7: There's pregnant women, underage girls alone in the streets. We are trying to provide care for them and listen to them and to try to see what solutions we may provide.
2: The New York Times is reporting the CIA has secretly established a new Cuba task force in the latest move by the Trump administration to target Cuba. According to the Times, the CIA is adding case officers who recruit and manage spies, as well as officers who conduct cyber operations and specialize in covert influence operations. This comes as U.S. spy agencies are increasingly focused on Cuba. The U.S. has made many attempts to overthrow the Cuban government over the past 65 years. In 1960, the CIA formed a Cuba task force that oversaw the failed Bay of Pigs invasion on April 17, 1961. Iran's foreign ministry spokesperson, Ismail Barey, said Wednesday Tehran and Oman have agreed on coordinates for a shipping corridor through the Strait of Hormuz. A joint announcement is being finalized. He cautioned that a deal with Oman alone cannot guarantee safe passage through the waterway. Meanwhile, Reuters reports Iran has told Gulf governments that a renewed U.S. strike on Iranian soil would prompt retaliatory attacks on energy facilities across the region. This comes as the New York Times reports federal and state officials are scrambling to respond to a sweeping cyber attack campaign against U.S. water systems. Investigators say Iran could be responsible. At least a dozen states have now reported suspected attacks to the FBI, among them Minnesota and Michigan, where in some cases the response to the hacks impaired water operations. In Israel, prosecutors indicted settler Inon Levy on Thursday over the killing of the Palestinian activist Ada Hatalin in the occupied West Bank a year ago. Levy is charged with reckless manslaughter, armed trespassing, and malicious property damage. According to the Israeli human rights group B'Tselem, it's the first time an Israeli has been indicted in the killing of a Palestinian in the occupied West Bank since October 7, 2023. Hatalin was a prominent activist against settler violence and was involved in the Oscar-winning documentary No Other Land about Palestinians resisting the demolition of their villages. To see our interview with Al-Haq, the Palestinian human rights group based in Ramallah, that did a dissection, a kind of forensic architecture analysis of the killing, go to democracynow.org. In Lebanon, the Israeli military says it's conducted targeted strikes in the south of the country against Hezbollah, issuing a new evacuation order. It comes a day after the latest round of U.S.-facilitated talks between Israel and Lebanon taking place in Rome. The Lebanese health ministry said the Israeli strike on the southern town of Tibnin killed one person and wounded 12 others. This is the UN deputy spokesperson, Farhan Haq.
8: This new order comes as displaced families have been cautiously making their way back to their homes in southern Lebanon in recent weeks, underscoring how fragile the situation remains and the uncertainty that people continue to face.
2: In Russia, a car bombing has left the head of a drone manufacturer critically injured. Ukraine is believed to be behind the assassination attempt as it continues to strike deep inside Russian territory. This comes as a Ukrainian intelligence official claims a North Korean missile unit has been deploying to Western Russia, possibly equipped with 120 ballistic missiles and six launchers for strikes against Ukraine. An historic heat wave continues to roil Europe. Austria has broken its national heat record for the second time in 2 days. One town near the Slovak border reached about 106 degrees Fahrenheit, topping the record Vienna set just a day earlier, according to the National Weather Service. In neighboring Hungary, businesses and households are curbing electricity use amidst a severe drought. Falling water levels on the Danube have forced Hungary to largely shut down its only nuclear plant, which depends on the river for cooling. New forecasting suggests the rapidly developing El Nino weather system could drive roughly 50 million people into acute hunger by the end of next year. Meteorologists say this year's El Nino is developing into the strongest in at least 70 years. El Nino is the recurring Pacific weather pattern which alters rainfall across the globe. In Guatemala, the Fuego volcano is expelling fresh ash and mud. Authorities have already evacuated some 1,700 people from surrounding communities. Officials say the coming 3 days will be decisive as expected rain could set off additional mud flows down the volcano's slopes. Bangladesh's former Prime Minister Sheikh Hasina has announced plans to return from exile despite facing a death sentence for ordering a deadly crackdown on the youth-led protest movement that ousted her 2 years ago. Hasina has been living in exile in India. Student leaders in Bangladesh condemned her possible return.
9: The way we speak about repatriation and the way Sheikh Hasina gets the audacity to say that she will return, where does this courage come from? This loophole is created by the state because the state has failed to bring her to true justice. Such a culture of impunity and repeated examples from the past are the reason these mass killers gather the courage to talk big.
2: And those are some of the headlines. This is Democracy Now!, democracynow.org, The War and Peace Report. I'm Amy Goodman.
10: And I'm Nermeen Sheikh. Welcome to our listeners and viewers across the country and around the world. We begin today with the wildfires sweeping across the Pacific Northwest, which is facing its worst fire season in more than 30 years due to climate change. In Washington state, firefighting crews continue to battle fires that have destroyed more than 700 homes and structures in the Spokane area. Nearly 65,000 people have been evacuated from Spokane County. Authorities have arrested one man on suspicion of arson in connection to one of the three blazes that have devastated the area. This is resident Kami Felig, who evacuated with her husband and children before wind-driven flames engulfed her family home.
11: Well, you know, we didn't expect it to jump the river, but we knew the winds were high, and about 30 minutes before it jumped the river, my husband and I were seeing how bad it was, and we told the kids, we don't want to scare you, but we think you should start preparing to grab some things. And I grabbed my wedding album, I grabbed the kids' baby books, I grabbed pet supplies and that evacuation thing that had the photos electronically on, you know, memory sticks and all that stuff. Put that in the cars, and within a few minutes, the power went out, and it was go now, go now.
2: The National Interagency Fire Center reports there are at least 99 uncontained large fires currently burning across the country. 50 of them are in the Washington, Oregon area. Meanwhile, the U.S. Forest Service says it plans to close 57 of 77 research facilities nationwide. Our next guest spent 42 years working at the Wenatchee Forestry Sciences Laboratory in Washington State, one of two facilities in Washington marked for closure. Paul Hesburgh is Senior Research Ecologist Emeritus at the U.S. Forest Service. He's also a professor of fire and landscape ecology at the University of Washington. Today, he's joining us from North Carolina. Professor Hesburgh, thanks so much for being with us. If you can start off by talking about just the scope of the fires, more than 60,000 people evacuated, hundreds of homes burned to the ground. Explain what's happening here as these research facilities, as these fire labs are closed in Washington, where you worked, and across the country.
12: Thanks for having me on the program, Amy. What's going on has developed over many decades, and we're seeing the fruit of a lack of action to curb essentially a mounting situation. And across the West, the mountain snowpack was 30 to 50% of what it normally is. And if you think about it, forests grow in the interior where the snowpack is. And so if snow is in short supply, forests are in short supply. They dry early, they're available to burn early. When you couple that with the fact that hot, dry, windy weather is increasing under climate change, forests are denser now. There's a constellation of things that are coming together to sort of set the dining room table for more frequent and more severe fires. And when you think about it, people are moving into those environments right now. And the homes, the communities, they're just not simply prepared for fire. And the short answer is, throughout the West and the East, these are fire environments, and we haven't lived and prepared as though they are.
10: And could you explain, Professor Hesburgh, you've talked in your research on forests and fires about the fact that today's forests look nothing like what they looked like 100 years ago. You said a little bit about that now, but if you could elaborate, why is that the case, and what are the impacts on the likelihood of wildfires being more intense and far-reaching?
12: That's a great question, Nermeen. Thanks for asking that. So go back in the Wayback Machine 200 years ago, and what you would have seen, especially in the Spokane area, is there'd be a large number of indigenous people, tribes, family groups that were basically cultivating the landscape with fire. In the Spokane area, the Spokane tribe, the Colvilles, the Coeur d'Alene, the Columbia Plateau tribes, and the Kalispell tribes were all interacting, intermarrying, culturally burning the landscape for food and material resources. After the gold rush in the West, you see that indigenous people are marshaled onto reservations. 80 to 90% of those tribal groups were killed by introduced European diseases. Population numbers were down and fire started to be excluded from those woods. Our indigenous people learned that in order to live safely and securely and providently on the landscape, they needed to burn it regularly. So in the case of the Spokane area, open pine forest became dense layered pine forest. Instead of having grassy fuels on the ground, there's a lot of dead wood on the ground. Bark beetles are killing trees. Those trees are falling over. They're now becoming fuel. So when you get ignitions, either arson ignitions or lightning ignitions, the table is set for fires that can spread fast and burn severely. The Spokane area is no different. People are tucking into those woods in various kinds of developments, and the developments aren't ready for fire, and fire is coming to them.
10: So if you could elaborate also, Professor Hesburgh, on the fact that you've said about 85% of wildfires are caused by human carelessness. I mean, in this case, one man has been charged with intentionally igniting the largest of the three wildfires. If you could talk about that and whether there's been any change historically in the occurrence of this.
12: Another great question. Human-caused fires are actually on the rise in the United States, and they're changing the ecology of fire across the country. Arson ignitions are on the rise in some years, but they're not the big story. The big story is cigarette butts out the window. They're unattended campfires. They're people pulling over by the side of the road with very hot catalytic converters. And catalytic converters have they're so hot that when they pull over and sit over dry grass, that grass will begin to burn. And if there's a puff of wind, it'll spread beyond the road. So many fires start against roads and trails. And very often they're just through human carelessness or accidentally, unwittingly starting fires.
2: But Paul, they wouldn't have the same effect if it weren't for climate change, right? The heating of the planet. And that's where we want to end this discussion, with everything from the fires across Washington and Oregon to what we're seeing throughout Europe right now, some of the hottest days they have ever experienced, and the massive fires there as well. If you can talk about what has happened with this intensification of the heat.
12: So the short answer is that there's increasing incidence of hot, dry, windy days. And so the climate is warming. It's getting moodier. We get deeper droughts, which we're in right now in the West. And we have pluvials, the opposite of droughts. So we're getting hot and dry and windy weather. We're putting out 95%, 97% of all fires that burn under moderate fire weather. And so the landscape is burning under the worst 2 or 3% of weather conditions. And that's why we're seeing most of the fires are big and hot. So this constellation of accidental ignitions, dense forests, the wrong kinds of fuels on the ground, rapidly changing climate and people tucking into the woods is set the table for really difficult circumstances going forward. And we need to start acting like we live in a fire climate and have our homes and our residences ready to go for the coming fires.
2: Paul Hesburgh, Senior Research Ecologist Emeritus at the U.S. Forest Service, also Professor of Fire and Landscape Ecology at the University of Washington. This is Democracy Now!, democracynow.org. Coming up, AI risk expert David Krueger. Stay with us.

0: Zeeshan B, a change is going to come. This is Democracy Now!, democracynow.org, the War and Peace Report. I'm Amy Goodman with Nermeen Sheikh.
1: Facebook and Instagram owner Meta admitted Wednesday that one of its AI models hacked another company during security testing after it was accidentally allowed access to the internet by independent testing company Irregular. This comes on the heels of similar admissions by rival companies OpenAI and Anthropic. Jeffrey Hinton, the Nobel Prize-winning computer scientist known as the godfather of AI, warned Wednesday at the AI4 conference in Las Vegas, quote, "I don't believe we're going to be able to keep control of them in the simple way of just outthinking them so they can't escape," he said, and said he is very worried we could lose control. Earlier this year, Senator Bernie Sanders of Vermont brought together leading AI scientists from the U.S. and China to discuss the risks posed by AI for an event titled "The Existential Threat of AI and the Need for International Cooperation." This is Senator Sanders.
2: We are already starting to see AI's impact. There are estimates from very credible sources that tens of millions of jobs could be lost here in the United States in the next 10 years. Whole professions wiped out, and young people finding it harder and harder to land entry-level jobs. Psychologists worry about the mental health challenges facing our young people and about the increased isolation they experience when they become more and more dependent on AI chatbots for their emotional support. Civil libertarians tell us that AI will be able to analyze every email, every text, every phone call, every website visit, every purchase that we make, and that our privacy rights may well be eviscerated. Political scientists worry that AI could threaten the integrity of our elections and political institutions, where voters will find it increasingly difficult to tell the difference between truth and lies. And yet, as enormously significant as all of these profound changes might seem, there is another AI development that could have an even more frightening impact. If AI becomes smarter than human beings, as many scientists believe will happen, the human race could lose control over this technology with catastrophic consequences. In other words, the richest, most powerful people in the world are now building a runaway train with no brakes. They acknowledge that they don't understand how it works, and they don't know where it is heading.
0: For more, we're joined from the AI4 conference in Las Vegas by David Krueger. He's assistant professor in robust reasoning and responsible AI at the University of Montreal, also founder of Evitable, a nonprofit that educates the public about the risks of artificial intelligence. He recently wrote a piece for USA Today headlined, "No, AI isn't inevitable. We should stop it while we can." How, David Krueger, how do you stop it while you can? What do you see as the greatest dangers of AI right now? And talk about the climate of this massive gathering in Las Vegas.
3: Yeah, I'm really glad you started with that clip from Senator Sanders. I spoke with him in March from that event that you quoted, and I agree with virtually everything he said about all the different risks and issues we're seeing with AI right now, and especially, you know, where this is headed: mass unemployment, human disempowerment, and ultimately potentially the end of our species. So this could all be happening very soon. It's at this point, it's really an urgent crisis. I and other experts have been sounding the alarm for many years now. And in 2023, especially after the release of ChatGPT, we saw, the leading experts like Jeffrey Hinton, Yoshua Bengio, myself, hundreds of AI researchers signing public statements saying that this is an existential risk. We need to mitigate the risk of extinction. So that is the conversation we need to be having now is how do we do it? And, there's different proposals on the table here. I think the basic thing that we need to do, in my mind, is stop building more AI chips, stop building more data centers, and actually look at getting rid of or taking offline some of the chips we already have, as well as the factories and technology for producing those AI chips. So this is very specialized, advanced hardware, some of the most advanced technology in the world. The supply chain for it is extremely concentrated, and these are, of course, massive, massive investments. So governments really have the ability to bring this to a grinding halt if they choose to do so.
1: And could you explain, David, just to step back to get a sense of how the situation came about, the point where now the very pioneers of artificial intelligence, the ones who were critical to its innovation and development, it is these very people who are warning of the dangers of artificial intelligence. So what was the thinking initially, and how has that changed in the last few years?
3: Yeah, that's a great question. So I've been in the field since 2012, 2013, and when I started out as a master's student with Yoshua Bengio, nobody else was talking about this or thinking about this. It took me a couple of years to find anybody else who shared my concerns. And in fact, talking about artificial intelligence, superhuman artificial intelligence, and the risks it would pose to humanity was completely taboo. It would get you laughed out of the room, that sort of thing. There are a number of reasons for that. And to be honest, I still don't understand fully because I don't think this ever made a lot of sense. I've had hundreds, if not thousands, of conversations with other researchers about this at this point. And I really don't feel like the so-called skeptics have much of a leg to stand on here. But in terms of what really caused the change within the community culturally, part of it was, I guess, efforts of people like me, but a really big part of it was just seeing the continued rapid progress of AI. And it's really exceeded virtually everybody's expectations in terms of how fast it's gotten, how smart, and really every step of the way. When I got into the field, deep learning, the AI technology that powers all today's AI systems, that was even a pretty fringe topic. And every step of the way, people have been saying, it's hitting a wall, it can't do this, it can't do that, it's about to, come crashing down, it won't be able to get any smarter. And then it just keeps getting smarter. And I think that's what really, woke up a lot of people. It was ChatGPT and these language models that really were conversant and seemed to have common sense understanding. And since then, again, we've just seen it get much smarter very fast.
1: So, David, a number of people, I believe yourself included, have drawn an analogy between the development and regulation of nuclear weapons. I'm not sure, and perhaps you could clarify how this analogy works, given both that nuclear weapons had at the time only one aim, which is to say destruction, whereas in this case, AI is general use, is highly decentralized and in the hands of private companies, which was never the use with nuclear weapons. So if you could comment on that, and then in terms of regulation, what may be in the control of AI companies, and perhaps it's possible to have government oversight over the development of what you said earlier, the critical ingredient, AI chips. What would that take?
3: Yeah, I think the analogy with nuclear weapons is a good one. It's highly imperfect.

0: developed. I think it's incredibly difficult to, you know, prevent that from proliferating. You can't really undo that. I mean, there's some technical question there of if you can develop it in a way where you can credibly destroy the weights, and I think that would be incredible if we could do that. But yeah, that's where I think it is actually pretty analogous, is that the actual physical ingredients for building the AI are very easy to monitor and track. And then the other thing is, it could wipe us all out. It could destroy the world. It's something that we shouldn't be building, that we don't want anybody to have. And that, I'm talking about, you know, the future AI systems that are actually smarter than people across the board, not like today's systems. So in that sense, it's actually disanalogous from like 1945, where somebody had already built nuclear weapons. Nobody has built these kinds of AI systems yet, so we still have a chance to prevent anybody from doing it.
1: David, you said to Bernie Sanders, and this is taking off of what you just said, we're talking about basically summoning an alien species, and one that's much smarter than us and can do things we haven't been able to do, even conceive of. It would be very difficult for humans to maintain any relevance in society. I think it'd be very difficult for us to have power over the future. And I think ultimately it would be difficult for us to get the basic resources we need to survive. What do these alien beings look like? What are you talking about? How does AI crushing civilization, what does that look like?
0: I get this question a lot, and it's a difficult one because we can't really predict the future, and there's so many different ways it could go. I think the basic thing to imagine here is something that is capable of doing everything that humans can, and more, in terms of its intelligence. And then there's also the question of, like, are we going to build advanced robotics? And I think that is also just a matter of time, probably not very much time. So at that point, I think the thing, you know, to imagine is a society where, you know, AI is not just in the applications where you're experiencing it right now. It's increasingly everywhere. It's running companies. It's controlling infrastructure. It's controlling the military. And it's building and researching and developing physical hardware and robotics. So you have like robot factories full of super smart AI that are figuring out how to build more robots. And those robot factories might be guarded by robot armed guards. And all of the companies doing this might be controlled by AI that's making all of the decisions way faster than humans could. And that might sound kind of far-fetched, but you know, it's just a series of steps of building more AI, putting it more in charge of things, taking humans more and more out of the loop. And we're undergoing that process right now, and there's no natural endpoint to that process unless we make one. And to do that, I think, is quite difficult, and we actually need to stop making the more powerful AI in the first place until we can get a handle on the situation.
2: So, David, I want to ask you about the possible use and impact of artificial intelligence in medicine, perhaps the one field where people are quite optimistic about what the effects of AI might be. There's a recent study, some breakthroughs in medicine, one of which is this recent study. In the U.S., 300,000 people die from sudden cardiac arrest every year. So earlier this year, a UC Berkeley-led project trained an AI system on hundreds of thousands of EKGs. The people leading the study discovered a previously unrecognized signal in electrocardiograms that can better detect high-risk patients before their heart stops, making it possible, in fact, to save lives at scale. So is there a way to retain some of the research and development of AI for these uses as against some of the more pernicious ones that many are concerned about?
0: Yeah, absolutely. So, you know, at Evitable, we're part of this movement to stop AI, essentially. And what we mean by that is stop the race to build more and more powerful AI systems and put them in charge of everything. And that's difficult to do as long as we still have companies

0: you know, going full throttle, scaling up these general purpose AI systems. So there's lots of potential beneficial uses of AI in medicine and for things like translation. And, you know, a lot of that's already here, and that's not necessarily going anywhere. What I see going forward is, first step, we need an international agreement to get rid of these advanced AI chips and the factories that build those chips. And that's because the situation, like I said, it's an urgent crisis. The companies building this stuff are saying, basically, we're in the process of taking our hands off the wheel and handing over all of our operations to the AI systems themselves. So they're trying to get AI to build a more powerful successor and so on and so on. And this could get out of hand extremely fast. So first we have to just get a handle on the situation and stop this race to build more powerful AI. Then we can stop and, you know, have more time to assess how we want to build and deploy AI in society, and sort of find a way to collaboratively, like, set the pace and the direction of the development and, you know, get a lot of those benefits without the massive, unacceptable risk that is posed by letting these companies continue with their operations. You know, we've seen like over 1,000 AI company employees recently say that they want this. They want the government to find a way to slow down. So even they are worried about it at this point.
1: You know, the question of slowing down, I just want to ask you about a point that you've made, namely that leading AI companies are using AI to write almost all of their code, and they're now using AI to try and automate the research and development of more advanced AI systems. So if this is already happening, and again, through private companies globally, how can it be arrested?
0: Right. So, again, it's starting to happen. At least that's the reports that we're getting. And the companies are saying, you know, like, we're doing this now. It's going to be more and more everything automated by AI. I do think that that is the, you know, where we're headed, and we're headed there pretty fast. But generally, I think the AI companies are, like, slightly, you know, think things will happen a little bit faster than I do. So they're saying it's happening this year. I'm like, maybe it'll happen, you know, in a couple of years that it totally, you know, humans get completely out of the loop there. And again, this is all powered by all of these chips and all of these data centers and all of this technology, all of this hardware, all this physical, you know, hardware and physical infrastructure. And that's the way that we stop, is we get rid of that stuff, we take it offline, we say, you can't use this to keep training more powerful AI systems. And that has to be done internationally because, you know, unfortunately, I think if the U.S. and China and other countries can't trust that their rivals aren't continuing AI development in secret, then they're going to feel, you know, like they should. And so we need to have a verifiable regime where countries can be confident that nobody is building it.
2: I wanted to go to President Trump, who was questioned after the recent AI hacks about calls to increase regulations on AI firms.
3: When we're looking at AI, we're looking at controls. We're also making sure that we lead. So we're leading China in AI by a lot. China has virtually no controls. It's freewheeling a little bit. So we have to be careful in both ways. We don't want to restrict them where all of a sudden we come in second to China. Whoever wins with AI is going to win. That's how big it is. So it's bigger than the internet ever was. It's bigger than anything ever was. So I don't want to restrict. I know many of these people. I don't want to restrict them from doing great work.
2: I know many of these people. I don't want to restrict them from doing great work. I mean, of course, we know the billionaire owners of these increasingly consolidated companies are also paying for the politicians not to regulate them. And I'm wondering, David Krueger, if you can talk about, I mean, the fueling of this is also China might get ahead of us. Trump continually says this. But get ahead of us on what? You talk, for example, about the global decision to regulate, to ban human cloning. How would you compare this to that? What should be regulated, stopped from going forward, and what should be encouraged?
0: Yeah, I mean, it's pretty simple in my mind. The main thing is stop training bigger, more intelligent, more powerful AI systems. And then the question is just, how can we do that? And we've talked a bunch about that, and it's about the hardware. So, but what I think is really important for people to understand is, why am I calling for that instead of some sort of regulation that might seem, you know, less extreme or more like, you know, light touch or something where we can continue to, you know, innovate or get more benefits from AI. And there's a few reasons for that. I mean, one is just the extreme urgency where I think basically it's like the house is on fire and we need to, step one, put out the fire. But the other is, you know, the basic science and engineering of how to build AI and how to control it is something that we are, you know, very lacking in. And I've been doing this research for like over a decade, and we're nowhere near where we need to be. And that's why, you know, that's one of the reasons you see things like OpenAI builds an AI system. They try and keep it in a box so that they can do safety testing. During the safety testing, it breaks out of that box and it hacks into another AI company. That's a completely insane, like, sci-fi thing to be happening, but that's just what I and other people have been saying. You know, that's what we should expect to happen with the way that we're building AI, with how little we understand it and how primitive our techniques are for controlling it. It's really like, you know, we just don't know what we're doing. And so there's no set of regulations, no set of rules, no set of standards, best practices, anything like that, that you could point at and say, if everyone does that, we'll be safe. We just don't know how to build it safely. End of story. And, you know, it's not something we can expect research to solve at any point in the foreseeable future. We've been working on it for over a decade, and we've made very little progress.
1: So, David, could you also explain what super intelligence is, something about which many have been warning, and how close artificial intelligence is to becoming super intelligent? That is to say, what would it mean for AI to exponentially outperform humans at everything? You've said if we get to super intelligence, this would be the most significant event in all of human history. David.
0: Yes. So there's a lot of different terms here. General intelligence, super intelligence. Some people like to call super intelligence godlike AI to emphasize just how much more powerful and intelligent AI could get than humans. So, you know, right now we're kind of building AI systems that are very good at certain things like coding, math. They have very wide, you know, knowledge of roughly everything that's on the internet. But they're still not as good as people at some forms of like common sense reasoning and things like this. So we're still not at the point where AI is really as smart as a person in every relevant regard. But that's just what people call like human level or AGI, human level AI. And then the concern is that not only will we have those AI systems, which already could take everybody's job and completely disrupt society, but shortly thereafter, AI might get vastly more intelligent than humans. And so just like, you know, people are using AI to make novel medical breakthroughs and, you know, hack computer systems and find bugs that nobody did for decades and solve unsolved math problems, they could also develop, you know, incredibly powerful and dangerous new technology, like new forms of biological weapons, for instance. And besides that sort of, like, you know, technological ability, they would also be very good at sort of, you know, the social engineering, manipulation, like strategy, all of these things that allow humans to like get ahead in society and have power over each other. We're talking about AIs that are like able to think, you know, two steps ahead of the smartest, most strategic people, or 10 steps ahead.
2: We just have 30 seconds,
0: this recursive
2: David.
0: Self-improvement.
2: We just have 30 seconds. Are you concerned about the transformation of warfare by AI?
0: Absolutely. Yeah. So a lot of times people I've talked to are like, I don't think we're going to lose control. I don't think it's going to wipe us out. I'll be worried when I start to see, you know, killer robots marching in the streets. And a lot of my colleagues have said that, and a lot of my colleagues have said they would never work at a company that was doing that kind of work. And unfortunately, all the AI companies now are working more and more with the military to automate more and more killing and military decision-making. And I think it's incredibly dangerous for really obvious reasons. It's dystopian. It's like straight out of Terminator. And I wish I would see more people like my colleague Alex Turner quit their jobs over this, as they essentially promised they would years ago.
2: I want to thank you so much for being with us, David. David Krueger, Assistant Professor of Robust Reasoning and Responsible AI at the University of Montreal, founder of Evitable, a nonprofit that educates the public about the risks of AI. We'll link to your piece in USA Today. No, AI isn't inevitable. We should stop it while we can. David Krueger is at a massive AI conference in Las Vegas that's wrapping up today. Coming up, in Pakistan-administered Kashmir, the government's cracking down. Stay with us.

0: Sunny Singh in our Democracy Now! Studio. This is Democracy Now!, democracynow.org. I'm Amy Goodman with Nermeen Sheikh.
1: We turn now to Pakistan-administered Kashmir, where dozens of people have been killed in clashes between security officials and protesters over the last 2 months. Control over the heavily militarized region of Kashmir is divided between India and Pakistan. 7 years ago this week, India's right-wing Modi government revoked Indian Kashmir's limited autonomy, bringing it under direct federal rule. In Pakistan-administered Kashmir earlier this summer, a coalition of local politicians, activists and business leaders called the Joint Action of Army Committee, or the JAAC, began protests over the soaring cost of living, but also demanding more political autonomy for the region. In response, the Pakistani government banned the group under counter-terrorism laws and shut down the internet. As protests continued, the government responded with force, killing at least 40 people. The BBC spoke to a young man who was involved in the protests and did not want to be identified.
2: We only asked for affordable flour, electricity and our basic rights. Instead, our brothers are being killed. Why are live bullets being fired at us?
1: The Pakistani government has now begun a sweeping new crackdown on international media seeking to report from any areas outside the country's three major cities and has ordered all foreign media to leave Pakistan-administered Kashmir immediately. Meanwhile, Pakistan's ruling parties in the lead in the first phases of local elections in the region, and authorities claim an over 50% voter turnout despite calls for a boycott from the now banned Joint Action of Army Committee. This is local resident Ali Umar explaining why people want to boycott the elections.
3: Muzaffarabad and Azad Kashmir are not in a condition where elections can be held here. The internet is shut down and everyday life has completely come to a standstill. I think the reason people are boycotting is basically the Action Committee. Because of the oppression and atrocities that were inflicted on the Action Committee, people feel sympathy for them.
0: For more, we're joined in London by the award-winning Kashmiri novelist and journalist Mirza Vahid. His books include The Collaborator and The Book of Gold Leaves, his forthcoming book, Mariam and Son. Thank you so much, Mirza, for joining us. We only have a few minutes. What is happening in Pakistan-controlled Kashmir? And for the global audience to understand this area.
4: Thank you for having me. Pakistan-administered Kashmir, you know, for has long been portrayed as self-governed, autonomous, or azad, meaning free. And it's been relatively safe compared to where I come from, where I grew up, which is Indian-administered Kashmir. But this changes that, this punctures that picture to some extent, because, and as your clips show, there's deep dissatisfaction with local governance structures. So Kashmiris in that part of Kashmir basically are saying that while the larger issue remains unresolved, their basic rights, political rights, economic rights, they need to be addressed. They can't wait forever for those rights to be given to them. And I've been reading about what's been happening on the ground. The discontent is not recent. It's been simmering under the surface for a while, and now it's kind of burst out the open. The Pakistan state has not handled this very well at all, because the violence that we've seen in the last few weeks is chillingly reminiscent of what we used to see in Indian-administered Kashmir. Of course, there are big parallels, big divergences in Indian-administered Kashmir. There's been decades of militarization and repression and oppression. The unrest is recent, but some chilling parallels in terms of indiscriminate use of violence, cutting off the entire region from the rest of the world, no internet, people who are wounded not going to hospitals for fear of reprisals. So this reminded me of, you know, the city I grew up in, Srinagar. And I think one of the underlying issues also is that the whole region is not as developed as the rest of Pakistan. So while the Pakistani state has always maintained that this is our favorite child, as one of the government spokesmen recently put it, or Kashmir is the jugular vein of Pakistan, it's not as developed as the rest of Pakistan. There 27% unemployment among youth in Pakistan and Kashmir. That tells you a lot about what's been going underneath. And now all these grievances, you know, about increasing prices, unemployment, healthcare, infrastructure, they have coalesced into a larger broader critique of the political arrangement, by which I mean that this committee that you mentioned, JAC, they have been demanding that the 12 seats reserved for in the local assembly for refugees from Indian diaspora Kashmir who came to this part of Kashmir post-partition, they should be abolished because they believe that out of a number of 53 total seats, if you have 12 which are reserved, that undermines local representation. I hope I've kind of clarified this.
1: Very quickly, Mirza, yes, you have. If you could just say, the history of the region, the division of Kashmir, India, Pakistan, and then also the smallest bit, China, and the colonial legacy that led to this situation in the first place.
4: I think this is the rupture of the partition, and we are seeing these splinters, again and again in all parts of Kashmir. So in 1947, Kashmir was this one state called Jammu and Kashmir State, and it was split between India and Pakistan because they couldn't agree on a solution. They said they're going to solve it later via a referendum, via a plebiscite, which has never taken place. And then they fought wars over Kashmir, at least three wars, and recently last year they fought this air battle Indian tourists were killed in Kashmir. So it will flare up. It will always flare up. And the region is now, obviously, both these places are governed by India. India controls Indian and Kashmir, with the iron grip. Pakistani state has claimed that this region is relatively free, is azad. But we all know there's nominal autonomy there. So it is a legacy of partition, and the division was quite arbitrary. It was, it's a line drawn
0: across
4: villages.
0: 10 seconds, Mirza.
4: Sorry?
0: 10 seconds.
4: Okay, so it's the division is old, and there are no rights. Basically, it's a struggle for dignity on both sides.
0: We want to thank you so much for being with us, and we will continue to follow this. Mirza Wahid, journalist and award-winning Kashmiri novelist. That does it for our show. I'll be in Edinburgh, Scotland, the King's Theatre on August 11th, and on August 12th, throwing of Steal the Story, Please, at the Bertha Dock House in London. Right now, we're here in New York. I'm Amy Goodman with Nermeen Sheikh.

0: WRCT Pittsburgh. It's more fun when it doesn't make any sense.
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Well, hello there, everybody, and welcome to another action-packed episode of Whiskey Before Breakfast Radio or The Roots Program, depending on where you are listening. I am Mando Richard, and we've got a great show for you today. We've got our Liquored Up set, we've got our Gospel set at the end, and right after the Liquored Up set, we're going to talk with a singer from California named Hope Levy about a project she's doing to recognize the singer from the 1950s, Connie Converse. But I don't want to give too much away. Let's let Loretta Lynn start off the Liquored Up set, shall we?

0: 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That's the sound of your life. 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
1: Hey everyone, it's Greg Ruby, and you are listening to Whiskey Before Breakfast with Mando Richard. How was that?

0: In the background, you're listening to three fantastic mandolinists, Butch Baldessari, John Reichman, and Robin Bullock, played Little Jackie Wilson from a record they put out in 1999 called Travelers. And that'll be the musical bed while we talk with you about what you heard in the Liquored Up set on Whiskey Before Breakfast Radio or the Roots program, and also while we set up the next section of the show. We start off the Liquored Up set by going back to 1966 before Loretta Lynn doing Don't Come Home A-Drinking With Love On Your Mind. Man, my lips can't get around Loretta Lynn. That's from 1966. Like I said, Don't Come Home A-Drinking With Love On Your Mind. Then we moved up to 1967 for Jim Ed Brown doing Papa Top from his 1967 record, Bar Rooms and Papa Tops. And after the PSA, we heard two songs from people we're going to learn more about in just a moment. The first was Connie Converse singing Clover Saloon back in 1952. And the second was Hope Levy doing a song that fits great on our Liquored Up set, Wine for Me. And she happens to be on the line with us. Hello, Hope.
1: Hi, Richard. Well, I love that you pulled out Wine for Me from one of my second CD. I'm honored, but it fits.
0: Well, for a show called Whiskey Before Breakfast, we gotta go wherever we can to find Liquored Up songs.
1: I mean, wine fits that bill, right? Yeah. Wine, whiskey.
0: Now, you've had quite a varied career out in California.
1: Yes.
0: What are some of the highlights? You know what one of the highlights is for me.
1: So first of all, I am an actress in Los Angeles and a singer, songwriter, and you know, that means we wear many hats in this field. And one of my wonderful experiences was singing with a band called the Rumblebees. And because of that band, I had the opportunity to do a demo, which made it into a movie called Shrek. And I got to sing us. Yes, you remember that? The animated film, the first one, the original. So me and another and the other backup singer, Jill Bogart, we both got to sing this iconic song called Welcome to Duloc.
0: In Shrek.
1: Yes. And that was my dream. I always dreamed about, wow, I would love to someday sing in an animated film. And I got my dream. It came true.
0: But you've done lots of different kinds of music. I know, yes. Some of the stuff you've done, like on your album Menagerie, sounds, you know, almost like a lounge act with a jazz trio and stuff like that. And you've done voice actress work and lots of things.
1: Yes. As I said, that's, you know, you have to pull out a lot of different styles of music to make it in this business, or at least to be versatile. Yeah, I've sung with various bands, pop bands and jazz trios, and that helped me develop some of my own writing styles. But my background truly is in folk music, because I did start out as a folk singer as a child up in Marin County, Northern California, and I had opportunities. I did get to sing with an iconic folk legend, a woman named Malvina Reynolds.
0: Yes.
1: She did a song called Little Boxes.
0: Right.
1: So I feel like that kind of kicked off I got to be on her album called Malvina Reynolds and Friends. I was one of the kids, the Friends.
0: So you're one of the background voices on that.
1: Yes.
0: One, too.
1: Yes. Oh, wow. Yes.
0: Yeah, Little Boxes is a fantastic song.
1: Well, I didn't get to sing on that song, but I sing some on iconic songs. But that's what she's most known for.
0: Well, we're talking to you because I got word that you had a new album out that ties in with a show you've been doing for a couple of years.
1: Yes.
0: Hope Levy sings Connie Converse.
1: Yeah.
0: And you are doing the music that this seminal folk singer from the 1950s,
1: yes,
0: that almost nobody knows about.
1: Yeah, I mean, she's becoming known. She's a slow-moving train. So Connie Converse, how did we all learn about Connie Converse? Well, we've all had our aha moments with her. It's interesting. My moment came exactly 4 years ago. I was walking past my husband's computer. He had Spotify on. I hear this song coming out of the speakers, and literally, I stopped dead in my tracks because I went, wait a minute, is that a Joni Mitchell demo? It sounded like kind of like her for a moment. But then I went, wait a minute, that's not Joni Mitchell. I mean, I know Joni Mitchell. I was raised with Joni Mitchell. But who was it? And come to find out, it's this trailblazing singer-songwriter from the 1950s who only recorded demos. And yet somebody heard her decades later. They found the demos and they put them out on Spotify, on a CD originally, and an album as well. And that was in 2009, but I just heard about her in 2022. And I became obsessed by her because not only did I love her songs, but her story. She disappeared at the age of 50. One day she turned 50. 5 days after she turned 50, she wrote some goodbye letters. She went out to her VW Bug, stepped on the gas, and just drove away.
2: She left her brother a check and said, pay my health insurance for this period of time, and then you can stop.
1: Yeah, that's kind of interesting, huh? But nobody actually spoke to her. He didn't even speak to her. Nobody spoke to her after she took off in August of 1974.
2: So far as we know, she could be sitting in a rocking chair on a porch somewhere in Oregon.
1: Well, it's possible, because if she is alive, she does turn 102 August 3rd, 2026. And I know a friend of hers, which we'll talk about later. I know somebody who sang some of her songs who's 104, and she's still alive and still sings.
2: We are talking with Hope Levy, whose latest project is called Hope Levy Sings Connie Converse. And we're about to show you what Connie Converse made the song sound like, and then what Hope Levy did. And let's see, the song we're going to do is, sometimes it's called Talking Like You, sometimes it's called Two Tall Mountains.
3: How about Two Tall Mountains? Can't miss that.

0: I love her original version, and I also am very proud of my interpretation of it.
1: You just heard two different versions of Talking Like You, also known as Two Tall Mountains, from Connie Converse first, the song's author. And I think that version was recorded at her brother's reel-to-reel tape recorder in about 1956. And then Hope Levy, you sang a version of it. What attracted you to that song?
0: I just absolutely love that. I think that is her most popular song. And I just find it, the way she sings it, it's kind of mystical and mysterious and haunting. And I have an idea of maybe because of that song, it chose her to disappear someplace, maybe someplace in between two tall mountains. But I just find it a beautiful, poetic song and funny. There's humor in it. And I love her simplicity. I love the simplicity of the way she sings, and the way her guitar playing skills are truly extraordinary. Much better. See, I consider myself a singer first, a singer who plunks. She's an incredible musician. Her harmonies, the way she comes up with the harmonies in her, you know, song styling and her guitar playing, to me is just incredible. I'm in awe of her.
1: Well, the other thing I think is really true in a lot of her songs, is even true in this one, is there's an awful lot of really vulnerable sounding imagery.
0: Mm-hmm. Yeah, very poetic. She definitely has a connection to nature, to outer space, to the sea, to all things that are kind of, that's her connection to the world and what makes sense to her. I think that seems to resonate with her more than humans. I mean, she even kind of makes that statement in her personal diaries about how she didn't really ever feel like she connected truly to anyone in this world. And she almost felt like an outer space alien. And that's kind of interesting to feel like you're not really, that you just can't find your place to connect. But yet she seems to connect with nature and flowers and trees, and you can hear it in her poetic lyrics.
1: Yet she was able to be a productive member of the work world as well.
0: Yes, she was. Yeah, she was able to put that hat on. I mean, she definitely had extraordinary writing skills and editing skills, and she also had a real social conscience as well. She dabbled in politics, Eastern European politics, and, you know, I really think she just responded to poetry, and I think music, she was attracted to that, and I think that's what kind of, maybe she got frustrated at times with the world, but yet she had meaning when she would write, I think, and perform in living rooms and for people who really seemed hungry for something new. And she was definitely singing and performing in a very new style, because, you know, a lot of the folk singers would sing about maybe what was going on socially, or, and she chose not to. She chose to kind of write, sing more about her poetry and kind of
1: her feelings and her images.
0: Her feelings, yeah, and imagery. And also some of her humor, as you heard in that Clover Saloon song. And women's places in society. And are they allowed to just, you know, drink when they want? Why not? You know, men do. And especially the time she came from, you know, there was a lot of inequality, what women could do versus men.
1: I think of her as doing something very different from the other singers who used to sing their own songs that came before her, you know?
0: It's
1: like, yeah, Hank Williams, yeah, great. Ma Rainey, yeah, lots of people sang their own songs.
0: Bessie Smith, of course.
1: Yeah.
0: But she definitely was a trailblazer, because to me, and historians who have discovered her are saying she possibly could be the first female modern-day folk singer-songwriter, because she was kind of breaking out of that mold, and it turns into... Yeah, she's the modern-day folk singer-songwriter, because she's over a decade before the folk revival.
1: As the BBC said in an article they published in April, I mean, she was a bedroom musician who wrote the bulk of her songs in the early 1950s New York, years before Bob Dylan came on the scene and sparked the new singer-songwriter movement, you know.
0: Right. She was a little more reserved and a little more self-conscious and not very outgoing. And also, you know, she dressed differently. She was like one of her earliest appearances when she went to someone's music salon that kind of helped her get discovered in circles such as Pete Seeger's circle of friends back in 1954. She, you know, she didn't wear makeup. She wore, you know, very old style dresses and outfits, not flashy, not really a self-promoter. Obviously, that's why she didn't get the popularity and the recognition. So Connie was invited to perform at this music salon at the home of a man named Gene Deitch. And he was an audio enthusiast, and he also a writer for animations. He did Tom and Jerry, and he was a director and writer. And he loved holding these music salons at his house north of Manhattan so that his, you know, eclectic group of friends, I always say the early influencers, could come over and experience new artists and new records and, you know, be a part of the new music scene. And so he kept inviting Connie to come back. And each time she would come back, he would record her on the reel-to-reel tape deck. And then he gave her a demo of all her songs. And that helped lead her to a television appearance. She has one television appearance on the CBS Morning Show with Walter Cronkite in 1954. And there are photos of her on the show sitting next to Walter Cronkite and playing, but there's no saved footage. Yeah, they recorded over video back then, and that's, they didn't archive it. So, you know, that was kind of her quote-unquote commercial moment for exposure. And she did get a music agent, and she decided to kind of move, kind of she gets a music agent and then puts down her guitar and starts writing these kind of very complex songs on the piano. And he's the one that says, her music agent, you know, your songs aren't commercial. No one knows what to do with them. So, you know, again, this is who she is. And she's not going to, you know, change to be commercial. She's a true artist.
1: As we were talking before this interview, I made the comparison with Emily Dickinson, you know, if you will, a bedroom poet, you know, who wrote, what, something like 1,800 poems? That's poems, only 10 of them were published in her lifetime. I get the sense that with Connie Converse, it was a sort of a private thing, but she was willing to share it with trusted people.
0: That's it, trusted people. So I also have gotten information. There isn't a lot of information about her, but the writer, author, and musician, Howard Fishman, he spent 11 years researching Connie Converse, and he came out with the only biography, the definitive biography, called To Anyone Who Ever Asks. He got the title because Connie Converse wrote that on the outside of some of her goodbye letters when she left permanently, disappeared. She wrote To Anyone Who Ever Asks. This book, I call it my Bible because that's how I've gotten so much information, because Howard Fishman did all the research, meeting people who knew her and read so much of her work, her literary work, as well as her songs, her lyrics. I based my show, I have a touring show called, well, my album's called Hope Levy Sings Connie Converse, but the touring show is the Connie Converse Universe, searching for the Amelia Earhart of folk music. Ooh. Because like Amelia Earhart, she's disappeared. We don't know what happened to her.
1: We are chatting with Hope Levy, and I think we've talked a long time. Let's play another track from your new record.
0: Thanks.
1: Let's have you sing Connie's song, Father Neptune.
0: Oh, I love that one.

0: You just heard Hope Levy sing Connie Converse's song Father Neptune, and from this is from Hope's record. Hope Levy sings Connie Converse. Why did you pick out that song?
1: I love that song. I felt like when I heard her sing it, I loved it, but I went, wow, I just want to really sing it. And I feel like I can really kind of belt it out. And I think it's just a beautiful song about almost her fantasy version of somebody that's unattainable. And, you know, she's always kind of, maybe that's her response to why she never had any relationships that we know of. And this was kind of her making sense of a relationship that is totally not physical, but it's somebody unattainable. And she invokes Father Neptune, who's the one watching over everyone, and she's having a conversation with him. And yet she knows that the person she loves doesn't really consider her as important as he's, you know, men of the sea. Men of the sea are married to the sea. And also, I think she wrote that song, I feel, maybe because of her British heritage. I notice a lot of her songs have kind of like a Celtic melody and subjects as well.
0: This one too. This one too starts off like a, like, you know, an old folk song about,
1: right,
0: you know, a lover going off to sea, and all of a sudden the expectations are blown up.
1: Truly. Yeah. I think it's open to many interpretations, but I just was really attracted to this song. I love it.
0: Before we go any further, Hope Levy, you need to plug your website so that people can learn more about your Connie Converse show and all the other things that you do.
1: So I have a website. It's called hopelevy.com. So Hope, HOPELEVY.com. I also have one of those link trees you can find me at, linktree.hopelevy. And I recently got signed to a independent folk label, music label called New Folk Records.
0: Oh, yeah.
1: So they're also hosting my album. And Barnes & Noble is hosting my album. So you can get my album at barnesandnoble.com, which I'm honored.
0: Oh, I think that's fascinating that you got support from a small folk label and from a big corporate entity.
1: Kind of interesting, huh? Why not? I mean, you got to do it. We just want, the goal is to get the album heard and have people explore Connie Converse. And I'm not alone with my album. So I have to say, I am the first soloist to do an entire album of her. Particularly, most of them are from her 1954 demos. They were called her kitchen demos. But there are other people who have, well, somebody named Jack White, formerly of the White Stripes, has re-released Connie's original 2009 demos. And the album is called How Sad.
0: Or her original 1950 demos, so originally released in 2009.
1: Right. So they were originally released in 2009, and he's basically reissued them and added another demo of hers. So people of all, you know, famous musicians and all of us, we're all coming around to the Connie Converse. I call it the Connie Converse train. Like, we're just rolling along with it, so...
0: I know of, I think, at least three compilations of her works that have been released. One called Musics, one called Sad Lady, one called How Sad, How Lovely. And there may even be more that I'm not aware of.
1: Yes, there is one called, Vanities. I should have this memorized. Yeah, okay, so there is a compilation, very interesting, called Connie Converse Vanities, a tribute to Connie Converse. So that also was released in 2017 with many

0: independent artists such as Martha Wainwright, Karen O, and different various artists performed on it, their interpretations of Connie's songs. There is a number of us, but like I said, I'm kind of the a soloist just doing her guitar songs from this particular period of songs, early 50s.
1: We're chatting with Hope Levy, and right now we're focusing on her work introducing everybody in California and any place else that'll listen to her to Connie Converse. What kinds of things do you identify with in Connie?
0: You know, I, a weird thing is I just feel like I feel like I would have been her friend, and I feel like I could have been a really good support system for her, because I feel like she was so quiet at times in her promotion of herself. And I just feel like I wish I could have met her, because I feel like I would have asked her if I could have sung all her songs and helped, just because I feel like I could have helped get the songs out there. I just have that feeling. And what do I identify most with her? I just, her simplicity in her lyrics, I don't know how to explain it, but she completely touches me to my soul, to my core. I just feel like she was a trailblazer. I mean, she was, and she was doing something so different and bold when no one else was doing that kind of singing and song styling, and her lyrics were just so, she was just very pure and ahead of her time, and she didn't compromise, and I love that about her. She was truly an artist and not out for being commercial. And I respect that, because I think you have to be true to your art. And yeah, you want to make money. It's nice to make a little bit of a living. But I feel like she definitely wanted everything to happen on her terms. And that's probably why she got frustrated in 1961, because maybe things weren't happening on her terms. And that's when she chose to basically give up her music career. And she moved out of New York. She moved to Ann Arbor, Michigan. She moved to be closer to her younger brother. There were three of them, Connie and her two brothers. Connie's in the middle, but she was very close to her youngest brother, her younger brother, and she wanted to be by him and his family and be an aunt and just kind of close off and cut off her music side. I feel that was painful for her, and she just kind of closed the door on that.
1: I think she still played the family piano up in Michigan, and so she wasn't totally shut off from music and songwriting, but it was definitely secondary to supporting her brother and his office and his family.
0: Well, teaching piano, yes. She taught piano, I think, to her nephews. But in terms of writing, I didn't see any or hear any of her songs that she was writing, because I don't think she was actually creating, well, she wasn't creating songs on the guitar. So she wasn't doing that kind of bohemian, poetic, singer-songwriter guitar songs when she went to Michigan.
1: Well, like you, I find her fascinating. I just would have loved to have met her and learned more about what she was thinking. And
0: right.
1: I mean, she was not, you know, like Phil Oakes, who went totally and completely crazy. I mean, she clearly had purpose, and she really valued the songs themselves, it seems to me, more than the performance, if that makes sense.
0: Yes, and she was very meticulous with her lyrics, the archiving everything, making sure everything was dated and archived. She was really meticulous, and that's part of her strength when she went into becoming a, you know, she worked for different magazines as an assistant editor, and she had that kind of that brain capacity to be very detail oriented, which is interesting as an artist, because so many artists, including myself, are not always that detail oriented. But yet she was.
1: Well, before we play one more track, I just want to ask you, what have you found both difficult and appealing to using your own vocal stylings and your own, if you will, acting and presenting yourself on the stage chops? What have you found interesting about presenting her songs, which are so laid back, in your style?
0: Well, that's a great question. question. So in my show, I definitely also bring up, like, I am nothing like Connie Converse personality wise, but I feel I can sell her song. When I say sell, I just feel I can really perform it. And it's an honor to perform her songs. And I love being able to take a song and kind of put my own print on it. And I hope Connie Converse, wherever she is accepting of that, to be a song messenger for her, like many of us are for Connie Converse. What my goal is with her music, I know her songs can sound a little down at times, and I feel that I can add a little more light to them, and that's part of my goal. In fact, that's part of what I try to do in the songs, in the recordings, is bring some more lightness to them. And I do that in the show as well. I mean, we have some darker moments, but ultimately, I want people to walk away feeling like, wow, here's a woman. We just witnessed maybe the first female modern-day folk singer-songwriter, and this is what was going on in her mind, and this was her upbringing, and what did happen to her? Why can't we find where she went? What happened to this woman?
1: Well, I've really enjoyed chatting with you, Hope, about this. And I think the last track, Let's Play, from your Hope Levy Sings Connie Converse record is one that you reminded me that she gave to a friend of hers to sing in the early 1960s. This is Playboy of the Western World.
0: So this is really amazing. I know a woman. She's my friend's mother. So bizarre. You talk about coincidence. This is like one of those other coincidences why I go, wow, I think I am meant to sing some of Connie's songs. So a friend of mine's mother, who I didn't even know this was her, well, it's her stepmom, is a woman named Annette Warren Smith. Smith is her married name. But Annette Warren used to have her own club act in New York City. And in 1960, Connie came to see, she had heard about her, came to see this woman perform. And at the end, gave Annette Warren, I guess, three of her songs to sing in her club act. And one of them is this next song, Playboy of the Western World. And I just, and did I mention that Annette Warren is 104? She's 104 right now as of 2026. So, and she asked me, she goes, oh, how is Connie? Where is Connie Converse? And I told Annette what I like to believe, that Connie is performing her songs to this day in a place that she feels or felt she always belonged. And that's your own interpretation.
1: All right, Hope, thank you so much for spending some time with us.
0: Richard, thank you so much. I'm honored to be a part of Whiskey Before Breakfast.
1: All right, Hope, thank you so much. And here comes Hope Levy singing Connie Converse's Playboy of the Western World.

My thanks to Hope Levy for having spent so much time with us talking about the music of Connie Converse. And during the course of our conversation, we heard Connie Converse herself singing Talking Like You, Two Tall Mountains. And then we heard Hope sing three of Connie Converse's song, Talking Like You, Two Tall Mountains, her version of that. Then Father Neptune and Playboy of the Western World. Let's close down the hour with one more song by Connie Converse. This is from that compilation that Hope was talking about in the interview, Vanity of Vanities. And this is Petra Hayden singing Roving Woman.

0: Well, I certainly hope you enjoyed Petra Haden singing Rovan Wung from Vanity of Vanities, a tribute to Connie Converse that came out in 2017. I thought that was a good way to end the hour since we spent so much time talking about Connie Converse with Hope Levy. Hey, everybody, thank you so much for having tuned in to Whiskey Before Breakfast Radio. Stick around. We've got more great music coming up right after the station break.
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0: Hey, Nancy, are you sober?
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0: Welcome back to Whiskey Before Breakfast Radio, or the Roots Program, depending on where you are listening. We're going to start this set with, we're going to start this hour with a set of music from 2026. And the first track is from a young lady who calls herself Shanna in a Dress.

And while you're listening to Simmons Reel. From the Snappin' Bug String Band and their new record, Straight Four. Let me tell you about that last set of music that you just heard here on Whiskey Before Breakfast Radio or the Roots Program. All four of those tracks were from 2026. We start off with Shanna in a Dress and the title track of her new record, Sweet Spot. I love that opening line, how I'm pretty enough for the boys to like me, but not pretty enough for the girls to hate me. Then what do we hear? We heard Ranky Tanky doing This Village, and it's from their album of the same name that just came out. And then Ferris and Jason Romero gave us Last Call from their new record, These Are the Days That Turn Into Years. And the last thing in the set was Pittsburgh's Christopher Mark Johns doing The Steelworker's Daughter. The Steelworker's Daughter. Yeah, Dad didn't really get to know her until she started working at the bar he frequented. That's from Christopher Mark Johns' new record, Now I Know. And that track featured lots of Pittsburgh area artists on it, including I could hear Ty Trosky there on the harmony vocals there.

0: Oh, let's go back in time. I think this is 1975 for Joni Mitchell.
1: I came to this tour in New Haven, and I just hitched along for the rest of the distance. And it's kind of like running away from home to join the circus. Anyway, I've got this tune that has been growing. Started off with two verses, and a couple of nights later I added another one, and last night I got a fourth one. I think it's finished, but I don't know, maybe there's a couple of more chapters to go, but it's called Coyote, and it goes like this.

In the background, you can listen to the Pieros from the Chester County, Pennsylvania, and New York areas. Play Half Irish. And that's from a record they put out in 2020 called Brandywine Ridge. Now, what was in that five-song set of music you just heard here on Whiskey Before Breakfast Radio or The Roots Program? We start off with Joni Mitchell live at the Forum in Montreal, Quebec on December 4th of 1975, doing Coyote. Probably the same week she finished the fourth verse of the song. Then Ian and Sylvia did Someday Soon, recorded live at the Newport Folk Festival back in the 1960s. Then Malvina Reynolds did Little Boxes back in 1962, the original 45 RPM single, Malvina Reynolds, Little Boxes. And then Kate Wolf did Old Jerome live at radio station KPFA in Berkeley, California, I think in 1985. Well, I think I've got time to sneak in one Cajun song before we get to our gospel set. Let's see what happens.

Well, hope that got your blood rolling. That was Lawrence Walker doing Ton Papa Ta Mama Masta Dalal. Your mom and dad threw me out from an old record called Cajun Honky Tonk on our Hooli Records. I think it was originally from the 1960s. Let's move right into our gospel set. And here's one that would fit in the Liquored Up set or the gospel set from Roy Acuff.

0: Well, we snuck in an extra song there from Mr. Monroe. Let me tell you about our gospel set here on Whiskey Before Breakfast Radio or the Roots Program. We start off with Roy Acuff and his Smoky Mountain Boys from about 1942 doing The Wreck on the Highway. And then we heard the Delmore Brothers do Gospel Cannonball from 1940. Then we heard the Soul Stirrers do I Love the Lord from 1965. And then the Staple Singers gave us Jacob's Ladder. And then Mr. Monroe and his Bluegrass Boys, including Earl Scruggs and Lester Flatt, gave us It's Mighty Dark to Travel. Yeah, Send Her Down to Heaven for just a little while. That's from about 1947. I am Mando Richard. Again, I really enjoyed chatting with Hope Levy about Connie Converse in the first hour. Hope you enjoyed that segment as well, and I enjoyed the entire program. I hope you did, too. I am Mando Richard, and I look forward to seeing you again next week on your radio. 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
4: 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Well, good morning. I'm here live in the WRCT Plaza, which is in the bunker that is the basement of the Cohon University Center on the Carnegie Mellon University campus. And each week for the theme, I have chosen a topic and we'll play recordings based strictly on that topic. And if I continue into the academic year, I'm going to need some subjects though there's no harm in repeating some of the things that I've done. I had plenty of things left over from my all clarinet week. I should have plenty of things left over from this week. And so I was thinking about the relationship between the visual arts and music. And of course, musicians as a subject matter have been included in the visual arts since, at least ancient Egypt. Just what the relationship between the visual arts and music is maybe less direct, perhaps more recent. I mean, than ancient Egypt. There's a lot of things more recent than ancient Egypt. I feel a little tongue-tied today. Time to take another hit of electrolyte water. So anyway, the topic this week is music that is inspired by or dedicated to art and artists, which is a more long-winded way of saying music about art. And sometimes you might hear some very direct connections between them. Sometimes there's lyrics. Sometimes it's much more tenuous, but somehow there is an inspiration or a dedication involved in all. So let's start with one of the early art punk bands from Boston. I think it's their first single, when they still considered themselves to be a trio. They added a fourth member later, doing tape effects and some things such as that. But this is Mission of Burma, the B-side of their first single, which is entitled Max Ernst. Then I'll hit you with something even harder after that.

0: That's Microwaves, the Pittsburgh band, from their most recent LP, Temporal Shifter. That's Decalcomania, which in this case refers to the technique that Maxi Ernst would use in pressing paint into the canvas with various objects to get a sort of monoprint and get sort of unpredictable shapes, which then would become the basis of his surrealist landscapes. And what Dave, the guitarist from Microwaves, told me about that piece was that the song is about how when the hero or not so hero is traveling to the vampire's castle in the movies, how the landscape outside appears to be similar to a Max Ernst surrealist Decalcomania landscape. And before that, Mission to Burma, the song Max Ernst. Tune into Pinckney Hall with Kenny Joe. You'll hear tender little ditties that will lighten the heart, much like the Microwaves, sharpen the mind, and embolden the spirit. Fridays from 9 to 10 a.m. only on WRCT Pittsburgh. So this is The Theme, and I'm Ben, and the theme this day is music which is dedicated to or inspired by art and artists, or to put it more simply, music about art. Though music about art reminds me of that... quote, writing about music is like dancing about architecture, which is either quoted or misquoted from Martin Mull or Frank Zappa, and it's a good chance that neither one of them said it. And certainly there's no direct correlation between the musical arts and the visual arts, but they can certainly draw on one another. Now, I, a few days ago, put it to the Facebook crowd, because I always make some mention of the show during the week in advance, music that is inspired by or dedicated to artists. And I got many, many, many responses, many of which I can't play for a couple of reasons. One is that they're too long. I love Morton Feldman's Rothko Chapel. Also for Franz Klein was mentioned, but they're probably both too long for me to play today. Maybe if I revisit the subject, I will play one of them. There were some things that came up multiple times. Well, the Mission to Burma song that I played prior to Microwaves was one that was mentioned. But this was mentioned multiple times, and it's David Bowie.
1: It's Warhol, actually.
2: What did I say?
1: Hole. It's hole. As in holes. What? Andy Warhol. Andy Warhol. Like hole.
2: Andy Warhol, take one.
1: Ah. Are you ready?
2: Yeah.

0: There's Radiohead that was mentioned in response to my call for pieces of music dedicated to art and artists. My old friend Jeff in State College mentioned that one. That's Faust Arp, referring to both Faust as in the Faustian bargain, Faustus, Dr. Faustus, and Arp as in Jean or Hans Arp, the sort of pre-minimalist abstract painter. And also mentioned multiple times in my Facebook Hive Mind call out, that was David Bowie doing Andy Warhol from the Hunky Dory sessions. In the 1950s, Smokey Bear taught us how to safely build campfires. 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And for generations, he's shown us how to prevent unwanted wildfires with simple safety tips, like never burning on a windy day and always staying with your debris fire until it's completely out. 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Well, good morning. This is The Theme. I'm Ben. As I mentioned, the theme is art, music inspired by or dedicated to art and artists. And I put a call out on Facebook and received many responses, more of which I wish I could get to. But among other things, I'm one of these old-fashioned guys who sits here spinning these circular objects, some of them silver, some of them black or other colors. And these turntables are a little persnickety, if you heard on the microwaves earlier, but I'm onward and upward. One of the things mentioned was they might be giants. And this is Meet James Enser, who was a Belgian painter.
1: Meet

0: That's Snake Finger there, associate of the Residents. Produced by the Residents in that case, from his first album, Chewing Hides the Sound. That is a piece called The Vivian Girls, which is a reference to, inspired by, Henry Darger's works. The secretive, primitive outsider artist, Henry Darger. Prior to that, want to get the information right because I put the cover away here. Bonzo Dog Band from Keen Sham. That was The Bride Strip Bear by Bachelors, a reference to Marcel Duchamp. Bonzo Dog Band, I wonder, I mean, I know there are people who remember the Bonzo Dog Band, but I think they should be better remembered than they are. It was produced by Neil Innes, the band member, who most people would probably now remember as being the head minstrel for Sir Robin in Monty Python and the Holy Grail. And before that, some They Might Be Giants. Meet James Ensor, about the Belgian painter. Law and Disorder is a weekly independent radio program that gives listeners access to legal perspectives on issues concerning civil liberties, privacy, right to dissent, and the practices of the U.S. government. Mondays, 7 to 8 a.m. So, if you can't tell, here I am, the hardened professional. I'm Ben. You're listening to WRCT. This is the theme this week. Everything is inspired by or dedicated to various art and artists. And the next thing deserves special mention. Well, the whole purpose of the theme really is that it gives me more of an opportunity to talk about what's going on in the music. And coming up is from an album entitled Necropolis, Amphibians, and Reptiles. And this was my own introduction in 1986 to the art of Adolf Wolfli. That's W-O-L-F-L-I. If you don't know Wolfli's work, it is truly amazing. Excuse me. But Wolfli is among, if not the greatest of all, primitive, self-taught artists. And artists of the, and I don't say this lightly, artists of mental illness. He's severely, he was seeing visions, and he was violent, and he was institutionalized for decades, but he began to develop a drawing style. That drawing style is very densely packed, involves text, involves his own form of music notation, and he also was he got into creating collages, and he created several thousand pages of work that include a fictional, fanciful autobiography, traveling from land to land, and eventually becoming Saint Adolf II. It's amazing work. So this album, Necropolis, Amphibians, and Reptiles, The Music of Adolf Wolfli, it's a kind of compilation. There are three artists. One side is by Graham Revell. He was, at the time of SPK, who had transitioned from a really hard, nasty noise band into a sort of industrial dance group. And in his future would be film scoring. On side two are pieces by DDAA, that's Déficit d'Année. Antérieur, DDAA, the French experimental group, and also ending the second side with Nurse with Wound. I'm going to play something from the Graham Revell side, and I'm going to assume that the text that you hear is embedded in the text of the visual art itself. And so this is an interpretation of Adolf Wolfli's Chimnags, Apes of the Union Canada, America.
1: Native Song, Santa Delfina, 875. This one, a rubber wheel, quick, into the cradle. But I wouldn't hurt it. I wouldn't bear it off. I'm only rocking it like a fiddle.

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Share, 1. Hoptiquex, 16. Share, 1. Vara, 16. Share, 1. Amma, 16. Share, 1. Sara, 16. Share, 1. Hama, 16. Share, 1. Zara, 16. Share, 1.

That is Art Bears. Art Bears being a studio project of Fred Frith, Chris Cutler, and Dagmar Cross after the dissolution of Henry Cow. And that is from their second album, Winter Songs, a piece called Summer Wheel. And all of the pieces on Summer Wheel, the texts are inspired by, except for one or two things, stone carvings in the walls of the Amiens Cathedral. So they're all quite, if you see the carvings compared to the text, they're almost quite a literal translation of that experience. And prior to that was Graham Revell from the Necropolis Amphibians and Reptiles compilation, the music of Adolf Wolfli. That was the Chimpags Apes of the Union Canada America. Probably, I assume the text was taken directly from the work, and perhaps the notes you heard were at least inspired by the invented notation that Wolfli would employ in his works. When someone is having a stroke, they may not be able to say it with words, but their body language will tell you loud and clear. You just need to know the sudden signs. Look for FAST, F-A-S-T. F, face drooping. 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Well, good morning to you. Still morning here. You are listening to WRCT. I'm Ben. This is the theme. The theme today is music which is dedicated to or inspired by visual artists. And I'm going to do something that I haven't done before and don't intend to really necessarily do again, but circumstances will dictate. I'm going to play something that I played a few weeks ago, and that's because somebody suggested it on my Facebook page. Now, when I played this a few weeks ago, the idea was that it was an example of the mellotron. Now, the mellotron, of course, was an early sampling instrument. They told you could put the sound of an orchestra under your fingertips, and it became really the sound of a number of prog rock bands in the 1970s in particular. And particularly, who's associated with mellotron probably no more than King Crimson. So this is from Starless and Bible Black, the John Wetton, Bill Bruford era of King Crimson. And the song is The Night Watch, which is directly inspired by the painting by Rembrandt.

That's a selection from Bill Nelson from his album The Love That Whirls, Diary of a Thinking Heart. The title of that is Portrait of Jan with Flowers. And, of course, Bill's label was Cocteau Records, referencing Jean Cocteau, the filmmaker and visual artist. And I'm here. Oh, and King Crimson before that, The Night Watch from Starless and Bible Black. And that was a suggestion I'd taken on Facebook. Directly inspired by the Rembrandt painting. So this is the theme, and I'm Ben. The theme today is music inspired and dedicated to art and artists. And here's the story on this next piece, which is Ornette Coleman. Ornette was in a department store and saw a painting of a woman who was supposed to, is presented as having great wealth. But he thought that woman looked alone and lonely. And inspired by that, wrote this tone poem based on that painting, Lonely Woman.

That's Don Cherry with the piece and title track to his album Art Deco. And that band was three quarters of the same band as the previous piece. So that was Don on trumpet, Charlie Hayden on bass, Billy Higgins on drums, plus James Clay on tenor saxophone. And before that, of course, Ornette Coleman from Shape of Jazz to Come with Lonely Woman. For me, that's like playing the hits, but, you know, that's just me. It's 12:05, and you are listening to WRCT Pittsburgh, 88.3 FM, WRCT.org. 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So, now I can say it's good afternoon. I'm Ben. This is The Theme. The theme today is music inspired by or dedicated to art and artists. And as I'm burning through all of these recordings that I usually bring most things with me, and I'm usually spinning physical media. And boy, I've gone through a lot of it, and I might just find the time to play one of those Feldman pieces that I said that I wouldn't have time for at the end of the hour. But let me get a few more things in before that time. And this is from 1992. David Murray got a commission from the Cleveland Museum of Art, and he wrote a suite entitled Picasso. And this is for an octet with Hugh Reagan and Rasul Sadiq on trumpet, Craig Harris on trombone, James Spaulding on alto, Dave Burrell on piano, Wilbur Morris on bass, and Tani Tabal on drums. Nice lineup there. And it just so happens, David scored a gig at the Manchester Craftsman's Guild the night before he was going to premiere the work at Cleveland. And so while they got the premiere, we actually got to hear it first here on a practice run. I also remember it was really snowy and they barely made it here. So this is from the Picasso Suite, the Catalonian Vons.

Nurse Coleman Hawkins. Years and years before Anthony Braxton made an art of recording solo saxophone albums, there's a solo saxophone piece by Coleman from 1948 entitled Picasso. And before that, David Murray, the Picasso Suite. When it comes to vaping, the truth can be clouded. So let's make it clear, vaping is not safe for youth because vaping can put microscopic particles into your lungs and dangerous things like metals into your body and nicotine, which can harm a person's brain development through their mid-20s. With appealing flavors, high nicotine levels, and lots of promotion on social media, many kids think vaping is harmless, but it's not. So talk to your kids about the risks of vaping, because when you talk, they hear you. A message from the Federal Abuse, Substance Abuse and Mental Health Services Administration, www.samhsa.gov. Tune in to Dr. Kenya's Tembo Sounds, the culture on WRCT Pittsburgh's 88.3 FM from 8 to 10 p.m. on Saturday nights. The Doctor spins music sets that filled Pittsburgh and international dance halls. I wanted to get some Duke in, and then after a message or two, some Morton Feldman. So this is from Life at the Whitney.

That's a selection from Bobby Previtt. Bobby being the renowned jazz drummer, but also composer. And that is from an album of the 23 Constellations of Juan Miró. So the Constellations are a series of works by Miró. I think they're, are they paintings or lithographs? Anyway, there's a whole series of these Constellation pieces. And then Bobby, in response, wrote a short piece based on everyone. An interesting lineup there with Jane Ira Bloom on soprano, Lou Soloff and Ralph Alessi on trumpet, Elizabeth Panzer on harp, Jamie Saft on piano, Wayne Horvitz on organ, John Bacon on bells, and Bobby on traps. Elsewhere on that album is Ned Rothenberg playing reeds and Joe Barbato playing accordion. I should have played the accordion one. If you've been feeling unsteady, disoriented, or like your surroundings are moving, you are not imagining it, and you're not alone. For many people, these are signs of a vestibular disorder, and it can make everyday life challenging. 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So I've got a real, would I call it an oddity? I don't know. It's an LP. It's the only recording I know of this pianist and composer, whose name is Edvard Lieber. I know nothing about him. I was thinking maybe next week, though this is not set in stone, maybe next week I would try to pull out the biggest obscurities that I could find, and this would certainly qualify, because here is this album of his entitled Music to Paintings. It's on White Records, I think it's the only recording by Edvard Lieber. And what we're going to hear before running out the hour with Morton Feldman are a few of the 24 de Kooning preludes. So these are 24 short works which are inspired by and dedicated to various paintings by Willem de Kooning.

those are just a few of the Edvard Leiber 24 de Kooning preludes. That would have included Gotham News, Woman, Two Women in the Country, possibly Suburban in Havana. So we're coming up to about 25 minutes before the hour, and I want to close out with some Morton Feldman, since I have taken the time to do so. And if there's one piece which made me a fan of Feldman's work, it's this one, which is for percussion, viola, and choir. The viola played by Karen Phillips, who was Morton's girlfriend at the time. And this is Rothko Chapel. Thank you for listening. Hope you're around this time next week. Thank you.

0: nuclear holocaust. It's a very serious problem, and one that faces all of us. Fortunately, here at WRCT Pittsburgh, we broadcast from a steel-reinforced concrete basement. So we'll be playing music long after your sorry corpse has evaporated in a blinding flash of light and heat. I hope this thought comforts you. 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
1: One of the ways the propaganda works is the narrative gets laundered through more and more outlets, and they create this sort of surround sound dynamic around it. Even though the allegations all trace back to one blog post, the way this is done is this person says a thing, he goes on this news station, Just the News was the first one to do this, and then every other outlet says Just the News is reporting, and then the next one says The Daily whatever is reporting, and so on and so forth. And so it creates this perception that this is a real thing, even though it's just echoes of this one blog post.
2: That's Renee DiResta, and this is Alternative Radio. I'm David Barsamyan. This edition of AR features Renee DiResta on propaganda, laundering narratives. Many people, when they hear the word propaganda, immediately associate it with Nazi Germany and torchlight parades, or Putin reviewing the troops in Red Square. But propaganda has Roman Catholic Church origins, going as far back as 1622, when Pope Gregory issued a proclamation using the term to exhort the faithful to propagate the faith. Today, propaganda is disseminated far and wide through the internet. It is used by autocrats to shield themselves and their policies from public view. Bots are at work. Malicious actors spread fake news. Deceptive techniques are so sophisticated that it is sometimes difficult to separate fact from fiction. Misinformation is eroding public trust in institutions and stressing and straining democracy. Stories are planted, rumors are spread, lies are told, narratives are laundered. Our guest today is Renee DiResta. She teaches at Georgetown University. She's the former technical research manager at the Stanford Internet Observatory. Her articles appear in major newspapers and magazines, and she's the author of Invisible Rulers. Renee DiResta spoke at Stanford University in Stanford, California, in mid-April. The moderator is Dylan Ackerman. And now, Renee DiResta.
1: I got into this entirely accidentally in 2013. So I had just moved, I moved from New York to San Francisco in 2011, had my first baby, and I was putting him on these preschool waiting lists, and I started looking at the vaccine rates, the vaccination rates in the schools and the kindergartens, and I was kind of horrified. And, you know, in New York, we did not have this thing called the personal belief exemption. In California at the time, it existed. I pulled down about 10 years of California Department of Public Health data, and I started writing about this phenomenon of the intersection between personal belief exemptions and the prevalence of the anti-vaccine movement on social media. And as I was doing that, I felt like I had this sort of firsthand view into how influence and persuasion was going to look in the future. And at the time, in 2015, you know, you could just run bots on Twitter. It was actually not even a thing that people concealed. It was actually completely transparent. There was this effort to try to make people's opinions look like they had more support than they did just by using fake accounts to amplify them, or to try to get something trending. So I was writing a little bit about the interesting new ways in which social media allowed the shaping of opinion or the perception of the majority to be shifted just through the design affordances that the platforms gave people. And this wasn't a normative conversation. This was just like, this is how it works now. People should understand this. If they want to fight back in this space, like public health was just completely out of the conversation. They were not engaging online at all. So just trying to explain that this is where the future is going. And around the same time that I was doing this, I made a couple of like network visualizations, really tried to tell the story how this is, you know, not even the future, this is the now. ISIS had become quite prominent on social media. And I was asked to come down to the State Department to help with this question of why was ISIS so popular online? What was it that they were doing so well? Why were their networks growing? What was the appropriate response? How should the U.S. government respond to this? How should the platforms respond to it? And that was sort of what took me into, again, I just had a startup. I was just in tech. And all of a sudden, my sort of, you know, data science night hobby became my job. And that was how it happened. So I worked on the ISIS thing. Then I was asked to work on the Senate's Russia investigation into the data set that Facebook, Twitter, and Alphabet provided in around the 2016 election. And I led one of two outside teams on behalf of the Senate Intelligence Committee doing an analysis into those data sets, writing about what the Internet Research Agency had done, how now we had gone from, you know, activists were doing this, terrorist organizations were doing this, and now state actors were doing this too. So how could we talk about that? Alex Stamos started Stanford Internet Observatory a couple months later, and then he reached out to me. And again, that was how it became my job. So entirely accidental.
3: And you've been working on this
1: about 12 years now.
3: Probably as long as anyone, which is exciting.
1: It wasn't really a field then. It was a lot of us were just like data scientists in a Slack channel saying, hey, we're seeing this stuff. Are you seeing this stuff? Trying to find ways to communicate with each other. Because I was in San Francisco, I did have a lot of friends who worked at the tech companies, and so I was in an interesting position where I could actually have conversations like, hey, your recommendation engine is pushing this account of mine that I made QAnon content. Like, why is that happening? And I think also some of us having technical backgrounds by virtue of being in tech, or, you know, Alex came right out of Facebook, made us much more focused on things like design and incentives as opposed to this content is bad, which was, you know, a conversation that you don't want to be in, because that's where you start to get at. You don't want the problem to be the speech. You want it to be you want to be looking at, for example, the Internet Research Agency. A lot of the speech that they put out, a lot of the fake content from the Russian troll accounts, was just plagiarized content from real American media. So the problem is not, the objection is not that they were saying these specific words. The issue is that these were inauthentic actors trying to artificially inflate and amplify and divide society using the affordances that social media platforms had given them. So we wanted to keep the focus really on more of the actors and behaviors as opposed to what is the content saying. We didn't want to be adjudicating the facts or anything along those lines. And that was how we thought about our role in the space.
3: Yeah, I think it might be worth kind of early in our conversation taking a step back and looking broadly at that and saying, I think, you know, for folks who might be newer to how social media works, especially on the integrity side or trust and safety side, can you walk us through, like, what are the factors? You touched on some of those, like the difference between the actors, the platforms, and the content, and how those interact, and kind of how you view them, as well as breaking actors maybe into folks who, you know, entities that create content as well as entities that spread content, which can be very different.
1: Yep. So so there's a woman named Camille Francois who had been at a company called Graphica at the time, who wrote this very nice rubric called Actors, Behaviors, Content, trying to, again, because there was no field at the time, what are the ways in which we think about doing these investigations in a rigorous way? And she had also led one of the teams for the Senate Intelligence Committee. We were blinded, so we didn't know that each other were doing it at the time, but she was the other person who led one of these projects. And the actor looks at who is the entity behind the content. Sometimes it's quite obvious, right? An influencer maybe makes a piece of content, and you know exactly who they are. They're real, they're human, they're quite transparently who you are choosing to engage with. Sometimes, though, you'll see accounts pretending to be something they're not. I don't know how many of you guys are active on X, but do you remember it must have been almost maybe a year ago now, they turned on this thing where all of a sudden they turned on location, and all of these accounts that were pretending to be right-wing influencers turned out they were like in Pakistan or in Nigeria or, you know, so these are the sorts of things, right? Like, that's inauthenticity right there. That's where somebody is pretending to be speaking as a member of a community, but is really not a member of that community. And so the platforms treated that as a distinct category of policy violation in a sense. This is inauthentic behavior. The term came to be coordinated inauthentic behavior. As Meta also is sort of trying to figure this out at the time, they come up with the rubrics and some of the vocabulary for this stuff. Behaviors refers to, are there efforts to coordinate, right? Are you intentionally using automated accounts, for example, or bots in this case, to make your content look like it has more engagement and more followers? Are you buying fake engagement, right? You can do that, it turns out. It's actually quite easy. So are you buying fake engagement to look more popular than you are? Are you using certain types of techniques to, you know, to link a whole lot of accounts together to create a perception that there is a media entity with multiple properties at work here? So basically the behaviors part speaks to this notion of manipulating the affordances the platform gives to people for amplification or for reach to try to sort of juice your numbers, basically. And then the content refers to what is it these accounts are actually saying. And that becomes salient at certain times, like around an election. The policies that the platforms put in place, which say, like, you can't tell people vote on Wednesday, not on Tuesday. You can't tell them that their polling place is closed when it's not. That's voter suppression. You can't delegitimize an election. You can't prematurely claim victory. So they do have some policies that they put out that are specific to certain types of content in certain types of areas. They also had some for hate speech. I never worked on that, but that becomes an area. And so the platforms begin to carve out and set rules for these sorts of things. Most of what I focused on, except for during elections and then subsequently during COVID, was the focus on state actors and investigations and more of the intersection with design and incentives.
3: You touched on how this has evolved, both that you witness as well as your interaction with the platform. You talked about a decade ago, you were able to ping people and they would give you, there's like a little bit more agreeable. And then it seems like there was an era when there was some effort to sort of correct some of this, right? There was a huge investment following the 2016 election.
1: I got profiled in like the New York Times for being like a gadfly of the platforms in 2016. It was sort of a funny thing to get attention for, but those of us in the data science community were calling for the hearings that they had in 2017 saying, you need to account for what happened in public. You need to tell the public what happened. We had very adversarial relationships with the platforms in the early days because it was, I think, in their defense, and I imagine you had this experience, there would often be these like gotcha kind of stories like, oh, I found one fake account doing a thing and then media would cover it and like kind of blow it up and it would become a whole story of like, the platforms are doing these terrible things, right? So there's that. And then there were other instances where we're saying, like, actually, they had this tool called CrowdTangle. We've sort of found, like, a little bit of a something that little kind of backdoor in the kind of CrowdTangle API, this guy at Columbia Journalism School. And even as we were being told early on that the Internet Research Agency hadn't gotten much engagement, just $100,000 worth of Facebook ads, we found the engagement data for the actual pages, which were, you know, millions of engagements. And we're like, okay, you guys are talking about the ads over here, but this is what happened on the organic pages. Like, this is what matters. This is such a redirect when you're constantly redirecting media back to that stupid ads number. Let's talk about what happened over here. And so for me, a lot of it was like, you know, sitting with Senator Warner and others and saying, like, you've got to have hearings. Like, come on, make them account for what happened. You know, at the same time, though, you can't do an investigation solely on the outside. And that is because I can say, I think these accounts are behaving in a coordinated way based on a, you know, set of, I can gather a lot of data, I can look at evidence of coordination. You know, I remember we did this investigation into US Pentagon propaganda accounts where like they literally all tweeted on the 0 millisecond of the minute, you know, like these sorts of things you would see where you're like, okay, come on. Or sometimes the content is the red flag. Like we saw these accounts in Libya talking about Shugeli, who was, I forget his first name now, Maxim Shugeli maybe, who was this Russian Wagner Group soldier who had been arrested. And all of a sudden all these, you know, Libyans are talking about Shugeli like, no, there's no way, that's not authentic at all. So that was kind of a red flag. And so we started digging into that network to try to suss out, could we say conclusively these are Wagner Group linked accounts, these are Russia linked accounts pretending to be Libyans. In that particular case, SIO had started then, I reached out to Twitter, I reached out to Facebook, and I said, this is what we think we have. What do you think this is? And the way that relationship changed was it became much more, instead of it being adversarial, it became much more of a collaborative process where we were able to say, this is what we see on the outside. What do you see on the inside? And you are what they started to do, they built these investigations teams internally that would sometimes share data with researchers that they vetted. You know, we had to sign a bunch of papers saying we weren't going to leak the data. We had protections in place to, you know, to deal with it. But we could do these investigations jointly. And that meant that we had the capability to go and do much more longitudinal or looking across platforms or, you know, tracing things back to other forms of media And the platforms would do the depth, the deep investigations into what happened on their platform. And then we would release these reports where they would put out their statements about what they said happened. And we would put out an independent research report that we wrote about our understanding of what was in those data sets. And we pushed back occasionally, where I remember once we got a Latin American data set and it had a cluster of accounts. This was from Twitter. And we were like, we think these are authentic activists. We actually don't think these are fake at all. And here's the reason why. And so you could actually go back and forth with them to do these investigations in a much more holistic way. And I think personally, and I still stand by this, that you don't want the platforms, in my opinion, that like unaccountable private power having the ability to do that takedown and not disclose what happened. I think that the fact that there were academics who were doing those investigations and looking at it and writing those public reports was an ideal working relationship where there was at least some collaboration and some information exchange, even while both entities behaved independently.
3: That last piece on the ability to do the investigation, there's not much in the way of oversight, is
1: right.
3: I think what leads to accusations mm-hmm. of censorship and concerns, often well-meaning concerns from users,
1: yeah.
3: from the public, around the amount of power that these platforms have over what all of us, all of our information ecosystems. And I'm curious, you'd said before that you lean more towards how do we design these platforms more effectively and moving away from kind of that we're going to take down specific content, take down specific actors. I'm curious if you can speak to sort of what you've seen that works and
1: yeah.
3: what drives you in that direction to say, no, the correct solution here is better design and better incentives, and not we're going to set better rules and better enforcement of those rules.
1: So my feeling from watching the anti-vax stuff very early on was that there's always a backfire effect when you took the accounts down, right? It turned it into forbidden knowledge. It turned it into something where, like, they don't want you to know, right? And it makes it more interesting, right? Okay. So I was never a fan of takedowns, except in very limited cases. Inauthentic accounts, yes. Like, take down the Russians pretending to be Libyans. Like, that's an authenticity vertical, and I think that is completely worth doing, right? That was, like, such a bright line as far as I was concerned. Again, as long as you're putting out the data sets and showing your work on, like, here is why we believe these are Wagner Group accounts, you've kind of, like, checked your boxes there. When you get into things like the policies around elections, the policies that they had around COVID, around, you know, a bunch of, whether hate speech, all of these other areas that I didn't work in, you want to have some visibility and transparency into what has happened. And oftentimes, that didn't happen. So there would be takedowns where the person doesn't have a right to appeal. They don't really know why their stuff has come down. Some AI has taken it down, right? Because, you know, things gradually begin to move in the realm of like automated moderation, right? So it's not even human review. It's just the machine god decides that this is bad, and like there it goes. So I argued very strongly for transparency and for user agency, right? How do you give users more control over that experience? Asa Raskin and I wrote this article in 2018, Freedom of Speech, Not Freedom of Reach, which was like, leave it up and then think about what you're curating. That it was actually the curation piece that mattered a lot more than what came down. Because every piece of content in a feed is ranked. There is no neutral. Once you internalize that, you realize that the platform has completely at its own discretion the right to decide how it is going to rank. That in itself is an incredible power. So I wrote a lot of arguments that power should be devolved to users, that users should have much more control over that ability to do that ranking, but that on a centralized platform, the right to curate is the platform's First Amendment right. That is what you are there for. That is what you are signing up for. And so the other thing I wrote a lot about was, like, we need more platforms, right? And I wrote about we need more platforms because the argument was, if you are moderated or deplatformed or whatever, you should have another place to go. And there should be communities that are palatable to the rules and values of certain communities that want to speak in certain ways to each other. And this was actually what you started to see, right? You had Parler begins to emerge. You know, you start to see the rise of, first it happens on the right, and then it happens on the left. So you start to see the rise of Parler, Truth Social, and the very right-wing coded platforms that emerge with their own very specific moderation rules. Like on Rumble, you can't share Antifa content, right? That is a very specific terms of service that only Rumble has. And I think it's great, right? That's what you want to see. You want to see the rise and the proliferation of these platforms so people have places to go. And then you start to see, after Elon buys X, the diaspora of left-leaning users moving to Blue Sky and Threads and Mastodon for a while there. And so, again, this question of transparency design and the, my personal belief, again, that the platform is ranking, it is always mm-hmm. curating, and all of that has to be done transparently and with ideally a right to appeal.
3: I can understand the transparency piece around mm-hmm. it's great to have that clear, what the rules of engagement are on a site clear. I think the lack of clarity is the root cause of most frustration that I saw, like yeah. directed from users at Facebook of why it's actually happening. On the other hand, you know, examples as sort of those left and right wing coded, like at what point does that sort of risk sort of pushing us more and more into echo chambers?
1: This is the question where I'm not convinced that that is a technical problem at this point. The intentional effort to reframe any sort of moderation as censorship began on the right in 2018. And that was for a variety of reasons, but you started to see Donald Trump get, you know, upset about certain decisions that were made. And then by 2020, when his tweets begin to get labeled during the election, labeled, this is before January 6th, there has been no takedown, labeled. You start to see that that argument that a label is censorship, right? So we begin to see this expansive definition of that term where it becomes, you know, it sort of, in my opinion, leaves the realm of reality and moves into this, you know, anything I don't like is censorship at that point. So that's a thing that happens. But, you know, that sense of these rules aren't for us is constantly reinforced by the influencers and the community members who are like, no, come follow me over here. This is where you start to get at, can you help people understand a little bit more what are the incentives of the people who are talking to them? How are they making their money? Why is this happening? I think the question of how do you bring people back together, how do you depolarize them, that's bigger than tech. What we're starting to see, if you want to think about it from a design standpoint, the best arguments are what's called bridging-based recommenders. I don't know how many people here are familiar with that term, but it's the idea that since, again, no content ranking is neutral, rather than ranking when you open your feed for something that is going to be like rage bait or incredibly weird that you're going to engage with because you're like, what the hell is this, you know, or something that is highly sensational, instead of ranking in those terms, you can actually do what's called bridging-based ranking, where you're saying, here is some content that is liked by divergent publics. So people on the right and people on the left like this content. That's what we're going to prioritize showing. So this allows you to surface content even about highly, you know, inflammatory issues, abortion maybe or something like that, where it's the idea of like disagreement without being disagreeable. You're still surfacing the issue. You're still getting the content out there, but you're not rewarding the rage entrepreneurs by putting them at the top of the feed every time. So instead, what you're trying to do is rethink what that curation model looks like. Can you just show people content that is not coming from people who are actively monetizing outrage? That's where I think the best possible depolarization option is from a design standpoint. But otherwise, I think a lot of it is offline at this point. It is, you know, how do you engage your community? I know there's like things like America in One Room and other efforts that people here at Stanford work on that make people recognize kind of humanity as opposed to like that's my side and that's your side, because that is way bigger than just a technical problem.
3: I love the framing that the ability to rank and the ability to create an algorithm is the First Amendment right of these platforms. It is also their biggest responsibility. And I guess I'm curious from your standpoint, do they take that responsibility seriously enough? Because it seems often like they would say, yeah, like our First Amendment right to do this, but almost like in a very defensive reactionary way of like, oh, you can't regulate us. This is our First Amendment right. But then to your point, like nothing is neutral.
1: Yeah.
3: And they don't seem to acknowledge that all of the time.
1: It's an interesting question. I felt like for a while there was a sort of period from maybe 2018 to 2022 or so. They were constantly putting out these explanations, right? You could read the Facebook policy blog and you would see, this is why we're doing this. Twitter during COVID was, you can actually still see it. The blog is still up. It's remarkably communicative where they're like, constantly putting out updates. This is what we're doing, this is what we're doing, this is what we're doing, this is what we're doing. Here are the stats of our enforcement. We've taken down 8,000 posts. You know, this is what we've done. Here's why we've taken them down. And interestingly, in those, I just wrote a paper on this. So I read 10 years of platform policy when I was doing this work. They're making moral arguments in every single one of these posts over that period from 2015, 2016, up till about 2022. where they are saying it is our responsibility to do this. It is our responsibility to make sure that people have accurate information about their health. It is our responsibility to make sure people have accurate information about elections. Here's how we balance that with free expression. And this is the undercurrent that is through every single one of the policy shifts and enforcement data sets that they release. So they are making that argument using moral language. And then in 2022, when the investigations begin, that is almost that is dismantled incredibly quickly, and all of a sudden you don't hear that moral language so much anymore. So was it all like BS? I don't know. I wasn't internal. I was, you know, always on the outside. But I think where I engaged with them most directly was really on the inauthentic actor stuff, which, as I say, is like a very clear, bright line. I think even today, you'd be hard-pressed to find many people who object to that. The election stuff became very, very, very, very polarizing, and that was because of the 2020 election and the false allegations that it was rigged and stolen. And that was where you started to see the politicization of that and the arguments that when the platforms labeled that content, or you know, they made some high-profile mistakes, right? There is the one that everybody talks about. There's Hunter Biden's laptop, which we didn't work on at SIO, just for the record, for all the trolls who will watch this later and clip that out of context. we didn't work on that. That was out of scope for us. We were only looking at voting-related content, and Hunter's laptop had nothing to do with voting. But they did throttle that in a very public way, and it was a bad call. And they apologized for it, right? They did respond to it. But you did see in that moment, I think it became clear to people the power that they have. Well, the idea that nobody knew about Hunter Biden's laptop is complete BS. It was shared on Meta 400,000 times before it was temporarily throttled, just to be clear. So again, with a lot of these things, you have to, like, the nuance is really what you need to get to, which is it was a bad call, and also it was not what the media circus turned it into. And unfortunately, because of the political nature of what is happening, because of the political impacts of what they have the power to do, these stories do come to serve as examples of, you know, but look what they could have done, but look what this could have been. You wouldn't know if they put their thumbs on the scale. And that is the issue that I think we continue to face.
3: Absolutely true that what is covered in the media is only sort of a glimpse into what's really happening on sort of both directions of many of these stories. You touched on that there was this era that kind of ended in 2022, maybe 2023, where there was a little bit more openness. I'm curious if you can explain, like, what has happened in the last couple of years and the impact that's had on your work, and kind of the impact that, like, the reaction and sort of response from these platforms, you know, secondary to all that pushback really stemming from the 2020 election and early 2021.
1: Yeah, so in 2022, what happens is the House flips, right? So November 2022, the House of Representatives flips, and Jim Jordan gets the gavel to something that comes, we can call shorthand, the Weaponization Committee. For months leading up to that, starting in August of 2022, there had been blog posts about our work. And I say blog because it labeled itself a foundation, but it was never even legally registered. It's like one guy with a blog that, you know, calls himself a foundation. This is how propaganda works, right? And so this guy and his fake foundation start writing these stories about how the research we did in 2020 tracking election rumors was a mass censorship campaign, and that we had been directed by the government to do it, and that the government had used us as a cutout to demand that the platforms take content down. Now, there was no evidence of this, but one of the ways that this works is, like, the narrative gets laundered through more and more outlets, and they create this sort of surround sound dynamic around it. Even though the allegations all trace back to one blog post, the way this is done is this person says a thing, he goes on this news station, Just the News was the first one to do this, and then every other outlet says Just the News is reporting, and then the next one says The Daily whatever is reporting, and so on and so forth. And so it creates this perception that this is a real thing, even though it's just echoes of this one blog post. But Jim Jordan gets his gavel, and we were like, okay, we're going to be investigated. Because this momentum had been building since August, as they're saying, because literally at the bottom of the blog post, it would say, a Republican committee with subpoena power needs to investigate these people. It wasn't like anybody was hiding the ball, right? We knew what was going to happen. Turned out this person had been an election denier who worked in the White House, right, before he went off and started his blog. And so we get then the Twitter files happens. And that was a phenomenal exercise in decontextualization, where you just take an email, cut it in half, post it to the internet, and pretend that the top said something it didn't. And again, it is covered through these media cycles. And so we get our subpoena in March of 2023, and the subpoena requests the last 10 years of our emails. Keep in mind, SIO only existed for three by that point, maybe. Last 10 years of our emails with social media platforms and the executive branch of the government, because they are investigating the Biden censorship regime. And I'm like, who ran the government in 2020? It wasn't the Biden censorship regime. Like, we were working with the Trump, you know, we worked with the Trump administration, DHS, when we did talk to DHS. Those were Trump appointees we were talking to, but whatever, sure, the Biden censorship regime. So it was like transparently political from the very second that subpoena came down, but the platforms all got those subpoenas too. And there is nothing that lawyers do faster when you get a legal request than say, like, shut up and say nothing.
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1: And so that was, the chilling effect was profound. It was like instantaneous. It was just very much a, so Stanford is a private university, but they also began FOIAing every state university that had done anything remotely related to elections also. So just mass FOIAing, because while they were waiting for the subpoenaed documents, and then they started suing us. So America First Legal sued us in Louisiana, and then New Civil Liberties Alliance sued us in Texas. And again, you start to see these dynamics where they make it a liability to speak to other people. Your emails will be turned over, your communication will be reframed as a cabal. Even though there's no evidence of this, the insinuation is enough. And that's where you start to see, in my opinion, that was the entire point of the endeavor. It was election deniers mad about what we did during the election, pushing apart the entities that had collaborated to try to understand and triage rumors in the election. And that was the goal. And it was a very, very effective thing, because I think all of the different entities retreated to their respective corners and said, that's it. You know, it's too much of a liability to even speak to each other anymore.
3: Yeah, and I think that's first of all really troubling and, you know, awful to hear about. It echoed back to my time at Facebook. Is not that we got everything or most things right, but when we did get it right, we failed to make that case publicly, or sort of, and there's the adage that the lie flies around the room faster than the truth can keep up, and, you know, I think that's at the heart of a lot of these issues, but it does feel like there was a failure to even try to, like, combat that with the other side, that this was not a cabal, that these were principled decisions, that they were made not at the behest of any sort of government official or outside entity. They were, you know, deliberate decisions made by the platforms in line with, you know, pre-released and public and transparent guidelines. Yep. And likewise, you know, in the civil society orgs we worked with, that there was a failure to kind of defend that work, and it was so much easier to sort of back off.
1: Yep. So I'm still, like, writing about this now, because I have made it sort of like a little bit of a project to go after one particular number, which is the idea that Stanford Internet Observatory censored 22 million tweets, which is a staggering number, and it didn't happen. We did this post-election analysis where we pulled all of the tweets related to the top 10 most viral stories in most viral rumors in the 2020 election. So Sharpiegate, Dominion, all of these big moments. And Kate Starbird's team at UW did this data poll. We, like, write out the methodology in a report that sat on the internet for 2 years. It's like academic work. And they take that number that we did after the election. In December, we did this data poll. And they say, no. They sent 22 million tweets to the platforms and got them labeled and censored during the election. And that's how they stole the election, right? And we keep pointing out that there is no basis for this at all. And it's one thing to say it in 2023, but it's another after you have turned over all of your documents under subpoena, and there is no evidence of it in the turned over documents. So I have actually started asking them when crazy media outlets write this stuff now, I send a request for a correction just to see how they handle it. I'm sorry, but did you know all of my emails were turned over? All of our work product was turned over. You can go look at it. Jim Jordan doesn't even defend this number. Why is it in your publication, right? And you like watch the magic happen and the the ways that they try to move the goalposts about what they did or didn't say regarding that number. But it is such an outrageous, demonstrably false claim that I find it funny actually to like litigate it with them, to like make them explain to me how they are justifying keeping that in their publication. At this point, I think it's just tribal, right? It's just like we want to believe, and so we're keeping this here. But what we didn't do a good job of was when that number was being laid down originally, again, through that laundering process of like this, literally came from the same guy, like this blog says this thing, and then everybody repeats it. We never requested a correction. Stanford comms did not believe that requesting a correction was worthwhile. And so it let all of these articles that were written speculatively at the time, we did not request corrections. And that, I think, was just an absolutely devastatingly bad decision, because it meant that even now, I don't know how many times you guys like argue with LLMs about things, but this is another thing that I write a lot about, right? Which is like, how do you synthesize reality? Because it is incredible. You know, I one thing I will say is the LLMs realize that the 22 million number is BS now too, and I'll send that back to them also. Be like, ask Grok if this is true, you know, because even Grok knows it's, you know. But as I go through this process, it's like they work with what they have, and we were sitting there telling election officials, don't let rumors ossify, right? You've got to push back, you know, you've got to say like, no, the Sharpie markers actually didn't bleed through and blah blah blah, and all the details related to the specific election rumor. You can't just let this stand, because this is going to be reality, right? If it's viral, it's reality. And then when it happened to us, we didn't do anything, and it was like wild to watch that. So these articles from that time frame just all have this stuff in there, and it's like trying to dig out of a hole. So I write a lot now about institutional comms and what not to do. So
3: yeah, there's definitely, not that it's funny, but it's not, no, almost, mean, yeah, funny that exactly, and you said this earlier, it's ended up being a case study in exact social dynamics.
1: Yeah, yeah, yeah.
3: Against 100%. For years, just with kind of the subject, that this time the content was the sort of the referees themselves, as it
1: yes
3: were.
1: Yes. And I think the other reason why you have to engage, I really do understand, look, it is very hard when you're being sued, and I am still being sued, right, those court cases are still going on, that you don't want to do anything that hurts your defense, right? And yet on the flip side, there's the matter of where is the court of public opinion? When it takes, again, it's been 3 years now that those court cases have been going on, right? The Texas one, they just appealed again on, I think April 16th was the deadline. They got it in 3 days before the deadline, so now we're going to the Fifth Circuit Court of Appeals again, you know, and so it'll last another 7 months at least. But as you work through these

0: much more versed in how the internet works actually do mount defenses in the court of public opinion also. They do find ways to push back. Again, it is like a balancing act, but the idea that you're just going to go silent for 4 years while some litigation winds its way through the courts, it is like, it's so destructive, and yet that is how it happened. You saw it. So Jim Jordan actually released, so as the Weaponization Committee came to a close, as that session of Congress ended, he released 17,000 pages of investigation documents. And you can read his 4-chapter report, you know, on the Biden censorship regime. And then you go into the 12,000-page appendix, which I have read, 12,000-page transcripts of all the interviews with the tech company executives. So he's got 12,000 pages of interviews with the tech company executives saying, none of this ever happened. We weren't pressured by the government. This is how we made our independent decisions. This is what our policy was. This is how we executed our policy. None of the 12,000 pages, like, they don't reflect the reality of, like, or I should say the reality that is in the 12,000 pages is not what you read in the reports. But interestingly, again, speaking of the LLMs, they're like, well, this is a report from congress.gov, so we're going to cite it. The Democrats didn't write a counter report, so this is reality. Here, right? And you're trying to tell the LLM, but did you look at the 12,000-page appendix that wasn't even indexed? And it's, you know, it's like, no. So you're really, you know, trying to think through, again, from a infrastructure and design perspective, what synthesizes reality at this point, and how do you push back?
1: Yeah, and my last question before we'll take some questions for the audience. Can you explain just the impact that had on the platforms themselves? Like, I think there's a cynical take that's, well, the platforms were never doing anything to begin with. So this lawsuit doesn't necessarily shift anything. But I think speaking to whether it's through your relationship or just what you've seen, has that led to a market shift in how the platforms view this question?
0: This is a really interesting question. So the platforms got sued also. They were not, we're not co-defendants in any of the cases, just to be clear. We were sued as de facto agents of the United States government. So I'm mostly co-defendants with government people, even though I was not paid by a government nor am I an agent of the government. That's a whole other thing. The platforms were sued by people who said our First Amendment rights were violated when you moderated us or took us down. Those cases are tossed constantly, right? They are just not, because again, the platform has the First Amendment rights, not the user. This is just American law. This is something where you can reframe it and yell about it on social media, but when a court looks at it, the court says, no, this did not happen. No, this isn't real. The most prominent case was the Murthy v. Missouri case, where, again, the platforms were defendants, so that was government. But you did see the Supreme Court, Amy Coney Barrett, Justice Barrett, say, there's no evidence here connecting a platform decision to anything the government asked for in relation to any of these defendants. In fact, there's no evidence that the government requested anything related to these defendants, so we're going to toss this for standing, right? We're going to kick this back down for standing. So what happens with the platform court cases, they too are constantly getting tossed because the platform has the right. If they wanted to say, like, we're not letting you on here if you type the word cat, that would be covered, right? That is their right. They can do that. It's crazy, but they could do it if they wanted to, right? It's just the sort of court of public opinion that would prevent that from happening. But so what you start to see is this, they're winning in the court cases, but they are not willing to stand up and say, we made this choice. Here is why we did it. This was the ethics underlying it. Here's where we might have done something differently. Here's where we wouldn't have done something differently. Instead, you just see a retreat, I think. And that's the, in response to, ironically, political pressure. You know, they argue that there was a lot of political pressure from the left during COVID. Then you see political pressure on the right afterwards. And that is the, that's the dynamic there.
1: Absolutely. I'd love to open it for the last 15 minutes to open it to questions from the audience.
2: What do you think is the future of the kind of work you were doing of, you know, monitoring for election-related disinformation, the future of platform content moderation, which seems to be going radically in the reverse direction? And if I can just add on one more angle to this, we thought we were seeing a massive and virtually unstoppable train wreck coming in terms of deep fakes.
0: Yeah.
2: And it doesn't seem yet to have had the impact on elections that we were expecting. Do you think that's just because the technology isn't perfect enough yet? Or do you have any thoughts on why it hasn't had a more profound and, you know,

0: determinative effect on election outcomes?
1: So I think on the first question, it's the collaboration piece that was dismantled. So you do not see researchers talking to state and local election officials anymore, right? So the way that our election work worked, if a state or local election official saw something, we had an open tip email. They could just send us, hey, can you look at this? Hey, what do you think this is? Again, that same question. Because we were like, their job is to run elections. It's not to be monitoring, like, the latest, you know, random account that they think is fake. Sometimes they would think it was Russian. That was, we were like, eh, you know. but we would, you know, we would try to look at it and understand it and send them something back saying what it might be or whether it was like a big deal or not. And then every now and then we would tag in a platform if it did seem to violate policy. So it's the it's that connection that's not happening. You'll still see, like, Kate Starbird's team at UW still does rumor triage, right? They're still talking about this is going viral, here's how it's going viral, here's why it's not true. They do pre-bunking work. They try to explain things in terms of tropes and storytelling. Around this phase in the election, you are likely to see X, Y, and Z. But again, it was it is the ability to have multi-stakeholder conversations that is done. Even by 2022, we actually, our finding in 2020 was that the platforms ignored 65% of the things that we tagged. So we were like, well, okay, tagging is not really the best use of our time. So we're just, you know, so by 2022, we weren't really doing that. But that was the sort of firsthand, you know, the effort in 2020 was different. We were kind of trying it out for the first time. I think you have seen people retreat from the space, right? The idea that that it is too much of a liability to do election work. And when we were still under subpoena, Stanford sent a letter saying that, like, SIO wouldn't do this in 2024, wouldn't do real-time election rumor research in 2024. So you do see, I think, universities getting spooked when it comes to seem like a massive liability. Like, if you do this, you're going to get sued. It's going to be a vexatious nuisance lawsuit, but you're going to fight it for millions of dollars over 4 years, and is the juice worth the squeeze? So that chilling effect is real. And then to your point about AI, the technology gets better and better. And so my feeling on this was always, again, in that nuanced space, two things are true. One, authentic content or decontextualized real videos are highly persuasive. Anytime there's like fires in the Brazilian rainforest, someone will grab a forest fire image from India and throw the picture into X and it'll go viral, right? So decontextualized real images are a thing. The question is, how do you help people understand what is real and what is true, and these are not the same thing. And that, and generative AI creates a significant degree of distrust. It makes people really doubt what they're seeing. They doubt what's real, and they doubt, you know, so you can actually use it to diminish confidence in the real, and at the same time, you can use it to create the fake. I think that I see it as an extension. It's just another way to create propaganda, another way to, you know, to get content out there. I think we have seen in some elections, I want to say maybe it was Slovakia, fake leaked audio dropped, you know, 48 hours before the vote that there has been some speculation that actually did have some impact. You know, leaked audio of a politician on a hot mic. This is obviously fake. This is a fake audio saying, oh, I'm, you know, when I get into power, this is what I'm really going to do, that kind of thing. And as people try to figure out if it's real, it really comes down to just, what do you trust? Do you trust this speaker? Do you trust this outlet? That problem, I think, is it is going to continue. I don't think it's going anywhere. Again, it's not massive. It's not like the biggest thing, but it is also a thing.
2: I will say that the AI question I got most from friends and family while I worked at Meta was how bad are first deep fakes and then generative AI, like how much will that shift the ecosystem?
1: It's a real bipartisan concern. I joined Bill O'Reilly actually to talk to to talk to his audience about it, and because he had a friend who was taken in by a video and he wanted to talk about this, and he wanted to talk about this for his audience. And I said, sure, you know, I'd be happy to come on and talk about it. And I got such nice emails from the audience afterwards, talking about how it had impacted them, right? Like, my mom was taken in by this scammer. My, you know, a lot of it touches people in their personal lives in the context of spam and scams, but it's really not a partisan concern, actually. It is quite a bipartisan concern that people are going to be duped. They're not going to know what's real. They're going to be constantly taken in by this stuff, and then you're going to have to try to persuade them that something is true or not true, and how can we find a way maybe to bring people back together on this idea of it is a common value, I think, across the political spectrum to want to believe, to want to have some confidence in what you see in front of you. And I think we should be leaning into that more and trying to emphasize that this is not a partisan issue.
3: Yeah, I wonder if you looked at all at Wikipedia and the effect that Wikipedia articles have in establishing
1: reality.
3: Reality and also shutting down the communication. I mean, in specifically, if Steve Jobs would have written a piece on Wikipedia, it would have been banned because he was talking about the company he founded. That is a policy that they have.
1: Yes.
3: So you now have shut out a historical voice, right?
1: So I have written about Wikipedia, most recently in The Atlantic, when Grokopedia was launching. This might sound strange, but Grokopedia does some things very well, right? And what it does very well is that it crawls and ingests massive quantities of information. And I was one of the fortunate few. The first 800,000 entries included a bio for me, which was like two-thirds normal, and then it went into like InfoWars down in the bottom third, and I was like... But what was very interesting about it is you see the war for reality happening because Wikipedia is such a big piece of training data for AI, and it really heavily influences the Google in particular, their automated summaries, right? So if it's in Wikipedia, it's treated as being legitimate. At the same time, it's a lot of entries in Wikipedia are like stubs because who has the time? Like, I'm not that interesting, right, for a Wikipedian to go write a bio about. Grok did this massive crawl and pull, and it was like finding random interviews I'd given where I talked about like, my dad taught me how to code, da da da, you know, and like that stuff's in there. And I was like, nobody in Wikipedia would ever find that, right? Or if they're like, they should be writing articles about more interesting people. And so the watching, like, this is what the AI can do, and I actually was kind of fortunate enough, Jimmy Wales had just written a book at the same time, so I got to interview Jimmy Wales about this, because Wikipedia also doesn't want AI-generated entries, which is a interesting challenge, because one of the things that was fascinating about the Grokopedia experience is, like, you have to plead your case to a robot. You have to try to convince the robot that the InfoWars article about you is crazy, right? And that is a wild exchange. Whereas on Wikipedia, you can go and try to appeal your case to a human, right? So you have these different strengths and weaknesses. But for Wikipedia to be competitive going forward, the concern is that the Grokopedia model is going to come to feel so much more rich and robust, whereas relying on human moderators and volunteers to do this stuff, because as you say, there's all these rules, right? I can't go edit my page to say this sentence about me is wrong. I have to leave a comment for somebody and hope that the person does it. So it's just very different ways of treating it. And what you see, the last piece I'll add to this, is that members of Congress then send letters to Wikimedia Foundation saying, you know, we think there's been evidence of suspect editing rings colluding to shut out political perspectives. How do you respond to this? Or your approved source list doesn't include OANN and Newsmax. Why is that? You're biased, right? You know, and so this is where you start to see those war for reality is happening, because that is where that synthesis is happening. And it's very interesting to watch this play out. So yeah, it is very much at the forefront of this because of that that importance in the synthesis space.
0: You know, autocrats love the lack of public trust in media, and average citizens are left awash in this massive amount of misinformation, and they need tools, first of all, to be able to navigate their way through it, and also education to teach them to be skeptical, you know, to follow Carl Sagan's adjunct of, you know, extraordinary claims require extraordinary proof.
1: Yeah.
0: So what tools is an average person going to have access to in order to try to ferret their way through the system?
1: Really not very many at this point, candidly, and that's one of the big problems, I think. A lot of this you're seeing happen on Reddit right now. People are trying to crowdsource answers like the is this AI sub, right, where people are asking other humans, what do you think this is? How can I tell? How can I have access? They don't have access to models that do detection or tools that expose watermarks or anything like that. And there, you know, every now and then, though, the detection tools get it wrong. And then it becomes a whole news cycle where, well, the detection tool said that this was or was not AI, and it, you know, gets it wrong, and then it becomes the people then have, like, well, I saw it. I searched for it. I did that myself. I asked that tool, what do you mean it's not right? And so we've just hit this really bad state, I think, where what you might start to see is content provenance come into play a little bit more. There was an article in the Financial Times that made this point that social media kind of rewarded extremes, and AI might be more of a reward accurate information, and it was framing it more around the center. I don't think it's necessarily the center. I think it's more of a widespread agreement in certain things being real or true. And that's because when you have like provenance tools, you'll eventually have a New York Times reporter with a camera that says, I am at this place, I took this photo, and here is every piece of editing that happened to this photo in the time since it was taken. And on the New York Times, we will display that content credential, and anybody who wants to see it can see it. So it's almost like credentialing in the good stuff as opposed to trying to constantly detect and correct the bad stuff, if that makes sense. So the opposite side of the coin. Okay. And I think that the result of that will be certain outlets that have that capacity to do that and to say we are going to do this credentialing will potentially enjoy a higher trust from readers, higher engagement with readers as they become a voice that leverages the technology appropriate. It's going to be a weird intermediate period, though, because you're going to have parts of the world that don't have access to those tools, aren't using the latest iPhone, don't have the latest Canon camera with this credentialing protocol built in. And then you're going to have that challenge of like, well, this person in this remote area of this conflict zone says they took that photo, and just because they're not a New York Times photographer, can we really discount it? So it's going to be, I think, for a while, a very uncomfortable intermediate period, as people are going to make their decisions in part based on what are their communities of trust tell them that they can believe. I wish I had a better answer for you, but I think that's more realistic.
2: Unfortunate to leave it there. We do have to join me in thanking Renee for coming in.
4: 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I'm David Barsamyan. 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

0: 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Welcome to One World Radio. I am your host, Mark Lucier. We have a wonderful guest today, Carrie Cullinan, a communications and media professional who has had a tremendous impact across the world, but especially in South Africa. Thank you for coming on the show, Carrie.
1: Thank you, Mark, for that friendly introduction.
0: Of course, always happy to make our guests feel welcome here. A little bit about your background and the path you've taken on this journey throughout your career.
1: So, Mark, I started off being a political reporter back in the day. I was an anti-apartheid activist, and there was just so much going on, and we wanted to change our country from a very badly racially divided past to a new democratic future. And I decided the best way to do that using my skills was to become a journalist, which I did, and covered political events as they unfolded. But once we had our democracy, it emerged that health was where there were a whole lot of political struggles playing out, especially around HIV. So I switched from being a political reporter to becoming a health reporter because HIV was totally exploding in our country, and it was one of the most defining factors in the 1990s, actually.
0: Taking that and looking at really what was going on in the country and looking at the trends that were happening. You said it, that it was specifically the health that influenced your side. Did you have a feeling that once you saw what was happening to the people and being a reporter and talking with individuals, was it much more personal when you made that jump to more of a health-specific focus?
1: I think that's a good way of defining it, because we had a president at the time who started to dispute that HIV even existed. And it was an enormous shock for us because on the ground, more and more people were becoming infected, young people, and yeah, people my age at the time. And it just seemed like something inexplicable and such a shock that the number one politician in the country was denying the most important health crisis in the country. And I think that is what mostly motivated me, coming from a political background, to try to understand why the top politician was saying that HIV didn't cause AIDS.
0: Here in the States, journalism is referred to as the fourth estate and as a watchdog on government. And I know that's a huge influence for me. I know that I'm someone who's very interested in politics. And I think, like you said, when you have the most powerful person in the country saying these kinds of lies and this kind of disinformation, you really have to hold them accountable. And did that play a factor into why you made that shift in your career where, yes, I'm going to focus on the political aspect, but I'm also going to focus on the health?
1: Yes, definitely, because we wanted a democratic country. We achieved democracy. We overcame apartheid. Everybody in the country over the age of 18 was able to vote. And we voted in the African National Congress, which was the Party of Liberation. And Nelson Mandela, the first leader, was supportive of people living with HIV. But then the guy who came after him, Thabo Mbeki, he was the AIDS denialist. And it was definitely the need to keep him accountable that influenced me to leave covering parliament and going into HIV, because it just seemed to me that there was much more politics in HIV than sitting around in parliament covering the parliamentary goings on.
0: Interesting. I'm curious because I would love to know about what journalism was like before and after apartheid. And maybe you can speak on this personally or colleagues that you had that really experienced that, because that's something that's really interesting, whether there was a free press or whether there was the kind of freedoms that a lot of nations, and especially people in the States, kind of expect from their journalists. Can you talk a little bit about what it was like pre and post apartheid covering there?
1: So as a young reporter, I started out on newspapers which predominantly had black readership, and one in particular was called New Nation newspaper. It was a time when there was absolutely no freedom of the press. You could just get censored in the sense that they would literally just send somebody and say, you can't say this, that, and the other. There were on certain topics, like covering prisoners, for example, people in the apartheid prisons, you had to submit your entire story to the Department of Prisons, and then they would tell you what you could say and what you couldn't. So a lot of newspapers, including the one that I was working for, we just used to black out where they said we couldn't write these things so that our readers could see that we were being completely censored. And at one stage, we were taken off. We were not allowed to print for 3 months. The government simply said, no, you can't, we're stopping you from publishing. And thereafter, once we were put back on to producing our newspaper, we had to get a lawyer's letter every single week. It was a weekly publication to say that we were not breaking any laws before the printer would print the newspaper. So things were very, very tight and very difficult. And a lot of journalists were harassed and arrested and even imprisoned. The editor of our newspaper, a man called Zwelakhe Sisulu, was in detention for years, a couple of years, before he was released. And then when he was released, he was heavily restricted. And then post-apartheid, the new parliament adopted a new constitution and opened up so that we could then, and we still can, have freedom of the press. So we were then suddenly able to write all kinds of things, which was astonishingly great.
0: A lot of times we take it for granted, and I'm curious, how dangerous do you think that is? Because we are seeing censorship across the world. How dangerous do you think censorship is for not just the journalists themselves, but the people that they're writing for and covering?
1: I think censorship just prevents people from knowing the full picture. If you don't have all the facts, how do you make proper choices? The powers that be are basically directing you to cover things in the way that is suitable for them, to put them in a favorable light. I think it's very dangerous, and it's basically a slippery slope to authoritarianism, because if the government of the time just has everybody reporting on things from their perspective, then that does influence people's thinking. And then obviously it has an influence on how people vote and enables authoritarian rule.
0: And I think another threat that you've absolutely mentioned in one of your most recent articles was disinformation. Do you think censorship and disinformation kind of play off of each other in what you said is a slippery slope to authoritarianism?
1: I think disinformation is one of the most dangerous things, especially in terms of health. It's not just people putting out their points of view, but the disinformation part is deliberately twisting things. You have fake statements coming out from purporting to be from high-level people saying that vaccines are dangerous, for example. That happened during COVID. This is not somebody just suddenly deciding off their own bat that they don't like a COVID vaccine. These are people who are taking scientific facts and twisting them for their own agenda. And given that we have AI, we have bots, etc., they can send out their misinformation in the blink of an eye across the entire world. And I think the kind of health authorities are playing catch up. They're only just seeming to understand that they need to get in there. But it's very hard to know how to combat this sort of faceless disinformation machine that's out there, because it's coming from a number of different sources.
0: Yes, definitely. Whether it's social media or any number of things, and even from some world leaders. And I'm curious, because you are a communications and media professional, what's some advice that you would give to these organizations that, like you said, are starting to recognize the threat of not just disinformation, but so much overload and overwhelming amounts of it, and the way it's being portrayed to people or being presented to people, whether, like I said, through social media or any number of things? Are there some ways that you would recommend they go about combating that?
1: The social media platforms are getting away with basically being the purveyors of this misinformation. They get money for their platforms from people who post things and who generate outrage and so on. So they're not doing much to stop it. So Europe has passed a digital services bill in the last couple of years anyway, and they are trying to hold big tech platforms accountable. And I think that's one of the ways to do it. There are also restrictions. Australia, the end of last year, brought in restrictions for young people getting access to social media. And so I think that's the one thing that you need to do. The other thing that at least the World Health Organization and others are saying is that there needs to be a re-establishment of trust at a local level. People need to understand who they can trust, because at the moment they're just like multiple sources. You don't know where the information comes from. Somebody says this is terrible and somebody else says that is terrible, and the algorithms feed you in a particular way. So I think there is a need to reestablish certain organizations like the World Health Organization as the place where you can get accurate information. But of course, the US government and others have been attacking the World Health Organization for their own, who knows what agenda, which makes it very difficult to reestablish the reputation of the WHO and other scientific organizations. But I would say that regulation of the platforms so that they're held accountable for misinformation, trying to establish your own platforms as legitimate and places where people can get proper information. And the third thing is, some people have floated the idea that people should actually be prosecuted for misinformation as a crime. And I think that that's an interesting way of looking at it, because let's just take Ebola, for example. People attacked a hospital in the last 2 weeks. They've attacked a hospital two or three times because they have mistaken ideas about Ebola. Now, I think that just comes from superstition and misinformation rather than disinformation. But if an organization was found to be deliberately spreading disinformation, I think that they should be prosecuted, because they can literally kill people.
0: Yeah, it's very, very possible. And I want to take it back a little bit to your career. And you really mentioned how trust needs to be reestablished and basically creating a platform for truth and for talking about health. I'm curious, can you talk about your time at Healthy News, which was Africa's first independent health news agency, and what that meant for not just, you know, the people of Africa and all across the continent, but you personally, and what that journey was like for you?
1: So although it was Africa's first independent news agency, we only supplied South Africa with news. But what we were was a news agency that supplied radio, print, and then later on television with health news. And it was established right in the middle, the early stages of HIV, when it became more and more obvious that HIV was the burning issue in the country. And there wasn't enough information getting out, because most news agencies are overstretched and they were not dedicated health reporters. And so you would have all kinds of people covering health, not the same people. And so you would often get garbled information. So in the face of this huge epidemic exploding in our country, some donors got together and started Healthy News. And I was lucky enough to be part of the team that started it. It was mostly to try and make sure that we got the right news out. So we would supply the mainstream media outlets with news. We had our own website, but the primary reason for us to exist was to become a news agency that could feed all the mainstream media with accurate health news.
0: And that's really, really incredible. I'm curious about your journey there, because correct me if I'm wrong, but you were a senior reporter there for about 6 years, and then you moved up to managing editor. I feel like that's a, you know, reasonable step in most places. But then you were also the CEO of it. Can you talk about that jump from being a reporter to all the way up to the CEO part of the agency and a part of the news network?
1: I think it was because we had so few resources that you had dual roles. So managing editor and CEO was kind of a very similar position. We were always a nonprofit, so we received initial funding, and then that particular donor decided after a few years to withdraw. And at that stage, the person who was running it also decided to leave. And then my colleagues and I were remaining. We felt that we were very far from achieving what was necessary. So we managed to get new funding. And that was when I continued and assumed the role as the managing editor. And then later on, as we got more complicated, I think we just decided to call it a CEO, but it was a similar function, actually.
0: And did you find nobility in that work where, like you said earlier, that you were providing all of these mainstream news outlets with information, with up-to-date and accurate information? Did you find some nobility that, yes, there is nobility in journalism, that you feel that you are reporting, you are assisting people, you are allowing them to have information that they can better improve their lives? But did you find this even more noble, that we are the source for the most accurate health information in order to keep people safe and protected?
1: We just thought about the enormous need in our communities. HIV took Africa about 10 years after the US to get access to antiretroviral treatment because it was just too expensive. So you could walk around in the streets, you could see particularly younger people absolutely emaciated, incredibly sick, on their way to all kinds of healers, being horribly exploited because, you know, all the quacks emerged and tried to say, try this, try that, people making money out of people suffering. And I think for my colleagues and I, we were motivated to try and stop that and to try and help people the best that way that we could for what we saw as the biggest health crisis ever to face our country.
0: You know, need is also very important, like you said. I'm curious, you've mentioned HIV a lot. Is there a personal connection with that? Is there someone you knew?
1: You know, I've thought about it a lot, why it resonated so much with me. And I think that I always felt it could have been me, you know. I was young. There were people in my age group, but it was particularly even younger people who were just, as HIV exploded, it was all over the place. In South Africa, it's primarily heterosexually transmitted, unlike the US. And so it was even more pervasive than in the US and other Western countries. And I lived in Durban on the East Coast, which was the world's epicenter of HIV. And it was absolutely impossible to miss the impact. As I was saying, you'd walk around in the streets, you would see young people accompanied by their parents, taking them from one quack to the other. It was so painful. It was just, you had to be blind not to see the impact. And I think pretty much just about everybody, certainly living in the city that I was living in at the time, was affected in one way or another, knowing people or knowing of people who had HIV. It had a massive impact. The main opportunistic infection that killed people who had weak immune systems from HIV was tuberculosis. So that was exploding all over the country. And people would say, no, I don't have HIV, but I have TB. It was more socially acceptable, people thought, to admit to having tuberculosis. But it was TB and HIV. That was our main killer for a number of years.
0: And it's incredibly hard to see your nation, and especially people at that time, your age group, suffering so horribly with so many different diseases, like you said, not just HIV, but tuberculosis. And that's incredibly hard to witness. And I know you've mentioned it a bunch here where it really was your driving factor. But is that not just in your journalism career, but as an individual, and as an individual, has that inspired you, or not just inspired you, but changed the way in which you shaped your life in your own personal life?
1: You know, I think being a health reporter is much more personal than being a political reporter. When you're covering politics, it's a little bit out there. But when you're a health reporter, you're dealing with people's vulnerabilities, people's diseases, and it's a huge leveler. You can be rich or you can be poor, but if you don't have good health, you're in a bad way. So I think that I thought, quite frankly, that I would be a health reporter for a couple of years and go back to politics. I thought, I'll probably get bored after a while and politics will be more interesting. Completely the contrary. I found health reporting much more personally engaging and much more fulfilling in a way, because I think everybody gets it that if you're a health reporter, you're wanting to give people the right information so that they can take better care of themselves. Whereas if you're a political reporter, you're not supposed to influence people, people's voting or whatever. You can give them the information. You're trying to keep yourself a little bit more at arm's length. Whereas as a health reporter, you can just say, hey, this is the way to go. This is what the science says. So I think it's both more personal, but it's also almost like more, you can be more directive as a reporter.
0: That's interesting to hear the differences between the two, because I know personally that I'm very much interested in political journalism. I've always had a love for politics and an interest in it. You know, you mentioned the pieces about how health reporting has been much more personalized and much more centered around people. Was that something that made the career even more rewarding and made you want to stick with it?
1: I think so. It also made it very much more painful because you were face to face with people's mortality, and especially young people's mortality, and face to face with cruelty of the international system, which enabled certain people who could afford it to get the medicine that they needed, and other people to simply have to die because they couldn't afford the cost of the medicine. So it was very political, but it was, you were seeing the impact on a personal level of profits, pharmaceutical industries, governments that being blind to citizens' plight. It was all exploding at the level of people's personal lives.
0: You mentioned a lot about HIV and the diseases that you saw so many encounter and have to struggle with, sadly, but I know that you've done other initiatives. You've worked with former New York City Mayor Michael Bloomberg on some of his initiatives and how to formulate ways to get his initiatives on air and through media in a way that is, I would say, understandable or maybe digestible for many viewers. Can you talk about what compelled you to work not just on his initiatives, but other initiatives outside of specifically the HIV crisis?
1: So the HIV crisis was, in many ways, it became manageable after when a huge amount of influence and international attention brought down the cost of antiretroviral drugs so substantially that from like $20,000 to like $2 a month. So that it became a manageable chronic disease that our own government could pay for. So people could then get access to ARVs and they could lead normal lives. So once that happened, the disease trajectory within South Africa also started to change. And it was clear that what are called non-communicable diseases, NCDs, were becoming more and more prominent. And a lot of the NCDs are driven by bad food, poor diets, and particularly ultra-processed food, which was relatively new to South Africa and was suddenly exploding, this cheap, mushy stuff that is barely food. And the Bloomberg Philanthropies had a food program trying to particularly encourage things like taxes on sugary drinks, which are really, really bad for your health. So they were interested in working in South Africa, and we worked with them, met them, and persuaded them that we would be the right media partner to take up the reporting and also campaigning for a tax on sugary drinks and basically a push for healthier food. So that was how I changed to focusing on non-communicable diseases.
0: And like you said earlier in the interview, you know, everything revolves around politics. And obviously, when you have someone like Mayor Bloomberg, who was in office for a very long time, for most of my lifetime, at least when I was a kid. But when you get president of South Africa, who had completely denounced HIV being the cause for AIDS, when you see someone like Mayor Bloomberg speaking out and saying, we're going to address health, we're going to make sure that we're taking steps and going through initiatives, does that give you hope? And does that give you a willingness to say, I am going to assist?
1: So we didn't have direct contact with him. He works through his philanthropy, and they have very clear ideas about what some of the best ways to address non-communicable disease. They have a very good anti-tobacco program that they work through different organizations. But in South Africa, what they were interested in was the changing food landscape. And it was really interesting because we worked then with academics, with economists and so on, and they modeled if there was a tax on sugary drinks, what would be the impact on health? Because what was happening was there was an explosion of high blood pressure and diabetes, and a lot of it was being fueled by access to these cheap sodas that people didn't used to drink. But suddenly also post-apartheid, all of this stuff came flooding into the country and it was cheap. So yeah, it was really interesting to work with very clear guidelines on tested methods to reduce NCDs.
0: It's interesting. You mentioned there specifically that they brought in economists, they brought in health experts, many other experts in many other fields. But how important is it, especially when it comes to health-related issues, to incorporate experts of many different fields in order to come to a conclusion or come to some form of solution? Do you find that that's very common and that's something that really is an impactful way in finding a solution to certain health problems?
1: I think definitely in health, things have to be, the science is really important. You have to know that there's evidence. You can't just say, oh, I think this will help you, because then that's just superstition. So as a health reporter, you learn to understand clinical trials, you learn to understand what has worked and what hasn't worked. And then obviously the economists come in and say, can we afford this? Certainly in the low to middle income countries, is it possible to introduce X or Y, and will it have an impact on health? And obviously the beauty of taxing unhealthy products like cigarettes, like fizzy drinks, like ultra processed food, is that governments get revenue and the products become more expensive. So people can't certainly on the lowest end of the scale, people cut back on smoking, they cut back on fizzy drinks. So it does have an impact. But it really does help to have the scientists to establish what works and then to have the economists to say, yes, it's practical to roll this out on a mass level.
0: Very big collaborative effort from the whole community. And I think an era where we've seen a lot of pushback and isolationism towards every problem out there rather than collaboration, I think it's really important that, especially on stuff like that, you guys took the initiative where you're collaborating with people. But I'm curious, when it comes to the effectiveness of the initiatives, you said that it really got people to stop doing that. Was there a more of a gradual decline, or was there a more, you know, immediate shift when people started to realize that there was a higher tax on things, when there was more of almost a stigma on them?
1: Unfortunately, like with most things, there was an enormous struggle about trying to bring in this tax. And the sugar industry and the beverage industry pushed back massively. And they had a huge, you know, they had quite an influence on members of parliament and so on. So we really had to push. We worked with another nonprofit called the Healthy Living Alliance, HELA for short. And we wrote articles, and HELA organized protests outside parliament and tried to educate people to understand what sugary drinks were doing to them. And in the end, Treasury, luckily for us, was very supportive of the idea of a tax, because obviously it would bring in money for them too. But there was a compromise in that we didn't pass a strong enough tax. So the level was quite weak, and they have done modeling to show that it has had some impact, but it hasn't had the impact that one had hoped for, because basically the tax wasn't high enough. So it's an ongoing struggle. The budget for this year, for example, didn't increase the tax at all. It was an inflationary related tax. But it's unfinished business. It continues, and the industry continues to push back. Communities have to also push in favor of getting the tax increased. And it's like a never-ending story, really.
0: A reminder to our listeners, you're listening to One World Community Radio on the One World Community Radio Network. We thank you for tuning in. Our guest today is Carrie Cullinan. We're discussing the importance of addressing health throughout South Africa and the world. Now, Carrie, you spoke a little bit about how this is an ongoing fight, especially among communities specifically. Do you think with the assistance of your network and the Health News or any number of other organizations or advocacy groups in South Africa, do you think that there is a push for either a higher tax or just that the fight keeps going, more of a pushback against the sugar industry and any of these other places that throwing a counterpunch, so to speak, to address that?
1: In our country, we have a real crisis of unemployment. So how the industries have pushed back is to say that this tax is going to cost jobs. And government is very sensitive to anything that's going to cost jobs. The sugar industry in particular has been the biggest pusher, because what happened with the beverage industry was that the way that the tax was structured was that if they cut down the sugar content in their drinks, they wouldn't pay such a high tax. They did start to bring in like sugar-free cold drinks and stuff, whereas the sugar industry can't do anything. They have been the ones pushing, and they've been the ones saying that it's going to cost small farmers jobs and so on. And we got economists to show that it's not the case, and it didn't happen in other countries, because the lovely thing about the Bloomberg Philanthropies Food Program is that it works in other countries too. So Mexico was a big inspiration for us, because they're some years ahead in tackling sodas. And there are other countries like Colombia and so on, who are also in a similar position to South Africa. So we all work together, showing that, well, actually, these countries have done the things that we want to do, and it hasn't had this huge impact on jobs. But yeah, it's a never-ending story. And like with many things in society, the way that you change it is by systematic and ongoing pressure on government. And it's hard to make sure that people are still motivated to push year after year for this.
0: Yes, absolutely. And believe me, we know it in the States here as well. So, and I think it's really interesting that there was that international collaboration, so to speak, where you're looking at these other nations where it's worked for them, or this is their model, this is that. And you guys had your ideas and you used them as a model. Are we seeing that on other health issues? I know we're speaking more specifically on this, but as someone who watches this very closely, do you see that there is a international collaboration on how we address things like the coronavirus? I know that was 6 years ago, but that's still obviously impacted the entire globe. Do you think we're seeing this on a smaller scale, or are we seeing this throughout the world, that there is a collaboration between nations on how to address certain health crises?
1: Unfortunately, the US has thrown a spanner in the works with international collaboration by withdrawing from the World Health Organization and cutting back massively on money for science, because they did fund a huge amount of international science, which would provide the evidence to show how we can bring in policies that improve people's health. So I think at the moment we are just holding on by our fingernails, because the US provided up to 40% of the budget of the World Health Organization. So it's having to cut back on all kinds of responses, including emergency responses. At the moment, they have, I think, $19 billion in their fund for health emergencies, which is not nearly enough for all the health crises in the whole world, $19 billion for the next 2 years. I would say that we haven't made progress. I think that unfortunately the Trump administration has retreated into itself and is prizing sort of nationalism and this America First approach, which is the antithesis of working together and working collaboratively in a multilateral system.
0: Do you have hope that somewhere down the road there will be this kind of reunification, so to speak, of international collaboration?
1: Well, I hope so. I mean, but not under the Trump administration. For some reason, they've decided to make the World Health Organization a scapegoat for all the failures, health failures in the world.

0: monitor like 30 different agreements rather than going through one organization that can deal with all the countries of the world all at once. So it's inefficient and it doesn't make any sense, but it's all about politics.
1: It's all about politics indeed. You left Healthy News 2019, and I'm just curious what the stuff you've done since, if you could talk a little bit about what you're doing now, what you've done since 2019, and you know how that path away from Healthy News has really shaped your current life.
0: So being part of the Bloomberg International Food Policy Program really ignited a hunger for me to work more globally. I'd been working for a very long time in South Africa, and I needed a bigger platform, I guess, something that was more interesting. So it was time anyway for me to leave and to pass on to younger at Healthy. I first went to work for something called Open Democracy, which is based in the UK. And it was very much politically inspired, looking at the anti-rights groups that are trying to interfere with health. I'd become more and more interested in that. A whole lot of organizations in Europe and in the US that come from a religious perspective and try to impose their religious beliefs that are not rooted in health or evidence. So, and that was more in-depth, I would say more investigative journalism. Essentially, I was really hungry to become a journalist again. As a manager, you manage people and you run the program, but you don't do the work yourself. And I really wanted to get back into being a proper reporter. That was really interesting. And I worked with a really good team. But then COVID came along. And, you know, this was the biggest health crisis. Hopefully it will be the biggest health crisis of all of our lives and we don't have to go through another one. I just was like, I have to report on this. So I started to freelance for something called Health Policy Watch, which is a Geneva-based health news platform. And I just started to write more and more and more for them. And then it made much more sense for me to migrate to them full-time and work for them and go back to working on health.
1: I'm someone that is trying to make their way in the journalism field. And I'm curious because you've done the managing side, you've done the reporter side, and you said there was that urge to go back to the reporter side. Can you talk about that aspect of it, where the two biggest differences, I know you touched on it a little bit about, you know, you're managing people, you're in charge of people, but you're not necessarily doing the same kind of work as reporters. Can you talk about the urge to go back to that and what you missed about being a reporter? Because I'm someone who's, I love this. I love coordinating with people and finding amazing guests like you to get on this show. But I also know how much I love the interview process and talking with people.
0: If you can balance the two, fantastic. But I couldn't. If you run a nonprofit, you spend most of your time fundraising. And that was running me ragged, knowing that I have a whole lot of people dependent entirely on me for their income and that I had to find money, always looking for money. And also managing, you know, quite complex partnerships across the board with mainstream media organizations. They used to pay us for our content and then they became, you know, they had problems. So chasing the money was just very, very difficult. And I just felt I was tired and I wanted to go back to what really inspired me, which was writing about people and health and their impact. It's an unusual thing because people see it as like going back. But for me personally, it was very satisfying to leave the big management job and to go back to my passion.
1: That's wonderful. You know, you mentioned Health Policy Watch. So you're covering, obviously, health-related issues, but you're also talking about something that's very political. Is there a certain kind of feeling of freedom that you get from covering both health and then also the political aspect that you've really looked at for most of your career?
0: Health Policy Watch is a really fast daily news outlet. So I write a story a day pretty much, and I edit my colleagues' stories as well. So it's fast and the pressure is a lot. So I love having the chance to do the stories on mis and disinformation and

0: and the more kind of thoughtful pieces, but I don't often get the chance. So I would like a little bit more balance, maybe slightly less daily pressure and slightly more opportunity to do the more feature-like pieces. But, you know, we all know that there's hardly any money in journalism now, so we're all having to multitask and do many things. I'm just feel really lucky that I can still do the work that I really love and that it gets out to a lot of people every day.
1: And you talked about that fast-paced aspect of it, and I remember when I was looking on the website, it's like, wow, there's a lot of stuff here. And it was all very well written, and I enjoyed reading it. I'm curious because, like I said, I'm someone who's trying to get their foot in the door. Is there any advice for me or any of my colleagues who are a part of One World, that, or any journalists in general, that you have, any advice that you have?
0: It's really tough at the moment because the model of journalism has been so subverted that with the social media platforms, suddenly journalists of everybody were expected to give our stories for free, which is just really difficult. And then the main tech platforms took all the ad revenue. I would say starting out, try to freelance for publications, but also for, if you're interested in health, finding big nonprofits that are working in health and seeing whether you can write for them is a good start. I think that the pendulum is slowly swinging back to subscription model for outlets, and that at least will bring some revenue into our industry. But it's not easy. I'd be misleading people if I said that it was easy. There are fewer jobs, they're more competitive, but I think there are still writing opportunities, but maybe not in the conventional outlets, but at a local level and also within nonprofits.
1: I'll do my best to keep that in mind as I pursue this career. And, you know, you mentioned social media, and I know a lot of my professors talk about it. You are competing with citizen journalists, and you go to social media for a lot of information regarding protests or certain information and other stuff like that. Do you have a tendency to go there for news, or are you someone who's, and I'm someone that's really interested in how people digest their news or where they go and get most of their information and use in their daily life. Is there a balance between this kind of, like you said, traditional versus social media, or how do you get your information from?
0: I do use social media a lot. It's a great pity that X has become such a toxic and unreliable platform, because certainly in the early stages of the COVID pandemic, it was great. That was where people were publishing their scientific research, et cetera. And it was very fast. So it was easy to use that. In Africa, people do still tend to use a lot of like Facebook and X for putting out their opinions. So I do, for example, with Ebola now, I try and test the waters, see what people are thinking and feeling by looking at those. But it's becoming harder and harder to verify whether it's accurate or not. So that's, you know, the verification of whether this is AI generated or mis and disinformation, that also takes a while to check. So it's, you just have to be careful with your sources, making sure that they are accurate.
1: Is there a method that you tend to use or you tend to go to that, okay, am I going to, if I see something that sounds incredibly important or doesn't necessarily pass the eye test, so to speak, are you someone who's going to bring it to other sources and look at and try and fact check it through that to make sure you have the most accurate info?
0: There are fact checking platforms that you can use, which are often time consuming, but sort of first check, for example, a clip of tents being burnt outside a hospital with the Ebola patients. Then you try and see if there are other people and who the people are that have posted it. And then you just try and verify the sources, and then you can feed them through various things. And you can also send some of these clips to fact-checking organizations if you don't have the time. But then they have to be on the same page as you and have to be interested and be able to reflect back fast. So it does take a while, but you know, you don't want to be embarrassed by posting something that is made up or not true.
1: That's something I think every journalist wants to avoid. Do you feel that, obviously, you are someone who is putting out articles every single day on a variety of topics, but with a health focus, when it's coming to that, going out and finding that information, do you feel like you are someone who, with all those strategies that you mentioned, is someone that is well informed? And those are ways that other people can inform themselves.
0: I think so. With fast breaking news, we've established at Health Policy Watch that we all, the World Health Organization is a reliable source, and there are various others. We have our like top tier people who we trust. There are lots of scientists as well who are trustworthy. So in time, you just develop an understanding of who you can trust and who you can't trust. And these things change also. I mean, during COVID, the origins of COVID was a massive fight. And you just also have to keep an open mind because things can change. Evidence, new evidence comes into play, and then you have to reevaluate what you thought of to begin with. So I would say have your experts, but keep an open mind because even your favorite experts can also turn out to not be reliable in time.
1: Well, we're at the end of our interview. If you wanted to have one takeaway for any of our listeners, what would that be? What would be some final advice that you would like to give?
0: I think probably my last message would be that health is both the lowest common denominator between all people, but it's also the one way that you can unite with people. Whether you're wealthy or whether you're poor, health is incredibly important. So pay good attention to your health and also the health information that you get, because there's a lot. There are people trying to sell you all kinds of things so that they will bombard you with information. So just be really careful because there's so much contradictory information out there. Yeah, but just be curious. Keep on being curious and read widely, and then you'll soon find the people and sources that you trust.
1: Thank you so much for taking the time today. I really appreciate it. This has been a wonderful conversation. I hope you feel the same way, Carrie. I really enjoyed interviewing you.
0: Thanks, Mark. It has made me think a lot about where I've come from and where I should be going.
1: I'm glad. That's the important part. That's what we want our show to be for everyone, for every one of our guests.
0: Great. Thanks, Mom.
1: Of course, you've been listening to One World Community Radio on 88.7 FM WRHU, Radio Hofstra University, 88.3 WRCT, Radio Carnegie Tech in Pittsburgh, and 88.5 FM Bush Radio, Cape Town, South Africa, the mother of community radio. 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
5: 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So every week, the theme, I chose a topic to talk about, choose music based on that subject. And this week is going to be a little bit different, and let me explain how I got to this point. So I mentioned earlier the Radio Garden app. It's pretty amazing, and I don't want to seem like I am endorsing some sort of commercial product, but it is a really great resource for discovering what is available around the world in terms of streaming radio. So you are presented with a globe, and anywhere where there's a location with a streaming radio station, there's a little green dot, and you can key on in on that dot. You can search for words or locations or subjects. So there is, for example, out of Britain, an all mechanical music station. There's also an all bird sound station. There's at least one or two all nature sound. There's an all specifically black metal station available. The specificity is pretty amazing. And I started to think, well, what if I was to set up a streaming station myself? Well, I'd only kind of casually looked into it. But I thought, what is not out there that I think would be fun and interesting? And I thought, well, I'm a fan of radio ephemera, in particular old radio movie spots, the trailers, except specifically for the radio, so they're all audio. And I thought, well, what if I could collect radio trailers and other radio ephemera and let that stream constantly? Well, I never put the effort into it to try to find out what would be involved with doing that, but I did collect some materials, some of which come from archive.org, and I'm going to share some of those now. So I am going to give a little bit of a disclaimer, and I think it's perfectly clear, but I'll say it anyway. There's going to be some recordings of commercial products that I'm going to play for you, and none of this is to be considered a commercial endorsement in any way. I like these things as audio and cultural artifacts. Now, peppered in with whatever trailers and jingles I might play, I'm going to have a few selections from the Residents' commercial album, their original album of 40 exactly one-minute songs. So they're all commercials. And also some works from Raymond Scott from the collection entitled Manhattan Research, which was his home studio devoted to creating electronic soundtracks for industrial films and commercial purposes. And these would be some of the first truly, purely electronic music that many people would have had the opportunity to hear. So, to start things off, let's hear from Miss Tina Turner, shall we?

0: The man walks out of the precinct house, and you'd swear he was some hood who'd been sprung on bail. The man's name is Frank Bullitt. He's a question mark who moves like an exclamation point. He's a jigsaw puzzle in which all the pieces are never going to fit. He's an original in a game played with carbon copies. He believes a straight line is the shortest distance between two points, even on a crooked road. The last thing in the world you'd ever take Frank Bullitt for was a cop. Steve McQueen is Bullitt, a Warner Brothers Seven Arts production in Technicolor, co-starring Jacqueline Bisset and Robert Vaughn. There are good cops, and there are bad cops. And then there's Bullitt, suggested for mature audiences.
1: When will man ever learn that when he pollutes the air and the water, he declares war against nature? American International Pictures presents Frogs, the story of the day nature strikes back. See Frogs, in color, rated PG. Frogs, today the pond, tomorrow the world.
2: It's a super soul show. Four blackbusters all on one big show. Blackbuster number one, Black Mama, White Mama with Pam Grier. Number two, Black Caesar, the godfather of Harlem. Number three, George Stanford Brown in Blackjack. And number four, Blackula, deadlier than Dracula. Remember, all four films are on one big super soul show. Rated R. Under 17, not admitted without a parent.
3: For your information, on September the 25th at the Capitol Theater here in the nation's capital, the strangest man of this century will visit you, Monsieur Verdu, in a bold and daring comedy that includes drama, pathos, even slapstick. See the super salesman, this merchant of death, selling houses, furniture, jewelry, even himself, plying his nefarious trade with the manner of a floorwalker. He's absurd, funny, diabolical, dramatic. Charles Chaplin, the great clown of the past, excels himself in the most original story, the most unusual character ever presented on the screen, in his greatest comedy triumph, Monsieur Verdu. Remember, it's a comedy. And if you catch on to the idea, which you will, you'll scream yourself to death. Remember, Charles Chaplin in Monsieur Verdu, at the Capitol Theater, beginning September 25. September 25 is CC Day, Charles Chaplin Day in Washington, D.C.
4: X. Don't miss X in a theater. Rated R. Under 17, not admitted without parent.
5: It may happen at the very beginning of On the Beach, when Ava Gardner says,
6: "My obvious job was to seduce you, so I suppose my pride is hit. I ought to feel ashamed."
5: It may happen in the middle of On the Beach, when Anthony Perkins says,
7: "How do you tell a woman you love that she has to kill herself and her baby? How do you do it?"
5: It may happen at the electrifying climax of On the Beach. But sometime, as you watch it all, live it all, you will know you are looking at a motion picture that you will never forget for the rest of your life. Stanley Kramer presents Gregory Peck, Ava Gardner, Fred Astaire, and Anthony Perkins in the biggest story of our time, On the Beach. If you never see another motion picture in your life, you must see On the Beach.
8: Todo estaba en contra de ellos.
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0: 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I wouldn't be too surprised if that last radio jingle showed up on Jay's show. Good morning, I'm Ben. This is The Theme. The theme today is radio ephemera, things such as movie radio spots, jingles, PSAs, things of that nature. Let's continue with these radio artifacts.
1: Roger Moore is James Bond 007 in Ian Fleming's Moonraker. And Jaws is back to put the bite on Bond. James Bond and Jaws are face-to-face in outer space in Moonraker. Moonraker, Certificate A, Odeon Leicester Square in Dolby Stereo. Where all the other Bonds end, Moonraker begins. Now showing Odeon Leicester Square.
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6: Like stealing candy from a baby.
7: You know any prayers, Cracker?
6: Damn, brother, you have become one violent dude.
4: Fred Williamson, Pam Grier, Thalamus Rasulala, and Tony King. Together, they're dynamite. In Bucktown, rated R, under 17, not admitted without parent.

Light Beer from Miller. L-I-T-E. It's the great tasting beer that's actually less filling and has got a third less calories than their regular beer. That's why we call it everything you've always wanted in a beer. And

0: Brewing Company, Milwaukee, Wisconsin.
1: Here are the seven wonders of the world rolled into one fantastic adventure. Frankenstein, born again to rule in terror, a monster unleashed to conquer all who stand in his destructive path. Frankenstein conquers the world. Spreading panic as millions flee his vengeance. Frankenstein towering over cities, defying the force of armies, the might of navies, and the fury of jets. Frankenstein, a name never equaled in the annals of terror. Frankenstein conquers the world. Stars Nick Adams as the American scientist versus Frankenstein, incarnate. With the strength of 1,000 men, a phenomenon such as never seen before. See Frankenstein Conquers the World, astounding on the giant screen, in color scope from American International Pictures.
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3: A force of one. They killed his son.
4: Whoever did this is good as dead.
3: Now he's a force of one.
5: Somebody who can kill with their bare hands and not leave a mark.
6: Man, he fight like he's crazy. Matt!
7: Stop! One of them could stand 10 feet away and dust him off with a piece.
3: Jennifer O'Neill, Chuck Norris, in A Force of One. He's the only one who can stop the killing. A Force of One. Rated PG, parental guidance suggested.
8: This is your old buddy, Frank Zappa, from the Mothers of Invention, here to sock it to you with a greasy teenage commercial. We earnestly hope that you'll all go out and buy a Hagstrom guitar to help pay for this little musical interlude that we're going to lay on you.

0: And that's a hot little number that we recorded using 35 Hagstrom guitars and a whole bunch of amplifiers.
1: Sort of gets you, doesn't it? I don't know where, but it does. And Frank, he'll get you, baby. Just give him a chance. And incidentally, I'd like to let you know that the Hagstrom guitar is giving away not Frank Zappa, but free posters of Frank Zappa and the Mothers of Invention. Now, I can tell you that the posters are something else again. I'll tell you one thing. They're not straight. They're pretty wild. And you can get a poster if you are, like, you know, in the mood for a way out, wigged out kind of poster. And just send in your name and address to Hagstrom. That's H-A-G-S-T-R-O-M. Care of W-O-R Stereo, New York 18. Hagstrom, New York 18, W-O-R. And just, you know, put your name and address and we'll send you this poster. And there's nothing to buy and there's no contest to enter. And, of course, Frank is very, very, well, how can I put it? He's shy and he's modest and he's very appreciative, you know, and he'd like to thank you.
2: Pigs!
0: Pigs.
2: Pigs.
1: See what I mean?
3: 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Hello again, I'm Ben. This is The Theme. The theme is radio ephemera, jingles, movie radio spots, public service announcements, news announcements, things of that nature. Anything I found interesting. I promised earlier that I would share some Raymond Scott. Now, Raymond is, of course, most famous for writing those sort of novelty instrumental pieces that became the basis of Looney Tunes cartoons soundtracks. He did not actually write those things himself, but his music was source material for those works. But later in his life, he started to develop original analog electronic musical instruments. Very original in design, very forward-looking. Robert Moog was among the people who did engineering for him. And his work doing commercial jingles and things of that nature might very well have been the first truly, purely electronic music that many people hear. So let's get to some Raymond Scott. This is from the Manhattan Research double CD collection.
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1: We interrupt this program to bring you a special news bulletin. At 10:29 this evening, three inmates of the state asylum for the criminally insane successfully made their escape after slaying five guards and hurling the 20-foot barbed wire wall that surrounds the institution. Authorities have identified the escapees as Herbie Click, Keith Rogers, and Gary Barcroft. Complete descriptions of these men will be broadcast at a later hour. Residents of the Topanga Canyon are hereby warned to be on the lookout for the three escaped mental patients. Any information leading to their whereabouts should immediately be forwarded to Chief Patton at District Headquarters or to this radio station. Do not, we repeat, do not, on any account, attempt to apprehend these men on your own. They are armed and extremely dangerous.
2: Batman Bolt. That's B-O-L-T. Like in lightning, he pulverizes people from Hong Kong to Vegas. Batman Bolt. Only one dude in the race when Bolt is on the case. See, karate, kickboxing, kung fu, judo. Fred Williamson is that man, Bolt. He's bonded. A Universal picture, rated R.
3: Two gentlemen are sharing everything they had in common, me, and everything they had uncommon, each other. Two gentlemen sharing is a curious love story. Not for everyone. Only the experienced or those who think they are. Two Gentlemen Sharing stars Robin Phillips, Judy Geeson, and Hal Frederick. See Two Gentlemen Sharing everything.
4: Two Gentlemen Sharing, rated R, is the official British entry, Venice Film Festival.
5: Are you ready for the most dangerous women on Earth? They're called the Wonder Women, the Kung Fu Killers of the Orient. Deadly with their hands, deadlier with their bodies. You never know what they'll come up with next. Maybe a kiss in the dark. Maybe a karate chop in the neck. Wonder Woman stars Nancy Kwan as the incredible and invincible Dr. Sue. She specializes in most unusual medical experiments.
6: It is possible for me to transplant any part of the human body.
5: Ross Hagen is Mike Harbour. He'll work for anyone, do anything, if the price is right. Mike is marked for death in everyone's book. Wonder Woman is new action. Wonder Woman is new excitement, new adventure. Beautiful, luscious, mysterious dolls, trained by the sinister dragon lady to do as they were told. They were killers, a sisterhood of death, but they were also women. See the most lethal kung fu karate females take men apart piece by piece. Hi! Wonder Woman, rated PG.

0: There's The Residence, as promised at the beginning of the hour, from the Commercial album. Surely one of the most ridiculous concept albums of all time, and I say that as a fan. The Commercial album, 40 songs, each exactly 1 minute in length, and that wasn't even all of the ones that they recorded. That's Suburban Bathers, which was sung by Hardy Fox. Now, Hardy, before his passing, but after his retirement, came out of anonymity and laid claim that he had been the musical director of The Residents pretty much from the beginning. So he does not do most of the singing, he does most of the playing, but that is his voice that you heard. But not only his voice, because there are a number of special secret and not so secret guest stars on that album. And singing supporting vocals on that particular track was David Byrne from the Talking Heads. Brian Eno and Andy Partridge and Lenny Lovitch all make appearances on the record, in addition to people who have more of a relationship with the Residents, such as Snakefinger and Fred Frith. Discrete Math, Lessons in Math Rock, Thursdays at 5 p.m., only on WRCT Pittsburgh. I want to get that individual message in between all of our other radio messages. I hope you're enjoying this. It's a change of pace. Usually I like to focus on the music. There are some musical selections in here, but not what you would expect. Sometime within the next block of recordings, in fact, you're going to hear the Iron Butterfly hawking for Ban Roll-On Deodorant.
1: Ow! He's all new, with gleaming fangs just for you. Dracula, AD 1972. Drac is back, and this time he'll really knock those bats out of your belfry. Dracula, into a new scene, beating up on the now generation with a kiss that leaves them screaming, and not for more. Dracula, AD 1972. Dig it before they bury him again. Plus, for all you lovers of the macabre, it's Crescendo, the highest pitch of terror you can reach. Christopher Lee and Peter Cushing star in Dracula, AD 1972. James Olsen and Stephanie Powers star in Crescendo, both masterworks of chilling horror and suspense from Warner Brothers. Rated PG. Parental guidance suggested.
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4: It is midnight on a tropical island. A beautiful young girl's long hair streams against the coral reef. Her beautiful body is caressed by the tide. Suddenly, a decayed hand rises up and blood-drenched jaws move to bite her. The living dead walk again. Zombies. They are decaying. They are missing from their graves. They live and hunger for your flesh. There is no place you can hide. Zombie, you are what they eat. No one under 17 will be admitted.
5: All right, all you lepidopterists, get out your steel nets and let's go catch the Iron Butterfly.

0: on Van spray deodorant. It doesn't turn off even after you turn in. Van won't wear off as the day wears on. Van won't wear off as the day wears on.
1: Two college kids take a detour.
2: You wanted the back way home.
1: To raise a little hell.
3: What was he doing?
2: He dumped something down that pipe.
1: But hell.
4: He must have 600 bodies down there.
1: Found them first.
3: Oh, my God. What the hell is that thing?
1: Jeepers Creepers is the year's best horror film, says FHM.
4: Find somebody who can help.
1: Shivers Magazine calls it one of the most suspenseful cinema thrill rides in years. It's one terrifying film, says Dark Horizons.
5: You've got something it likes.
1: Ding dong, the Blair Witch is dead. Jeepers Creepers is here, declares Exposé.
4: Go, go, go!
1: Heavy on the scares, warns Fangoria. And Clive Barker says the most scary, stylish horror movie I've seen in years.
6: You let it go!
1: End your summer on a high note. Jeepers Creepers, what's eating you? Rated R for terror, violence, gore, language, and brief nudity. Under 17, not admitted without parent.
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8: Hello, I'm Mel Brooks. Hi, I'm Morris Fishbein. Hi, Mel. Hi, Morris. I'd like to tell you about Young Frankenstein, a new feature we've completed here at 20th Century Fox. It'll scare the daylights. Hi, you thought I was going to say shit. Young Frankenstein. I saw it. I loved it. I made it. Young Frankenstein in black and white. No offense. Rated PG. Parental guidance suggested.
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10: 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Women envy her, men adore her. She's TV's hottest superstar. She's Farrah Fawcett, and she's something else.
11: But before Charlie's Angels, she was just another pretty face, an up-and-comer who'd do anything to get into the movies. 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Now, come see the movie Lee Majors doesn't want you to see. 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Mae West, Raquel Welch, and Farrah Fawcett in Myra Breckenridge, together with Russ Meyer's classic Beyond the Valley of the Dolls. 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
16: 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This is The Theme. I'm your host, Ben. And something a little different today. Usually I try to unite musical selections based on some sort of topic or theme. This time, I'm digging the archives for radio ephemera. Mostly movie spots, but also radio announcements, public service announcements, commercials by celebrities you might not expect. There's more of that coming up. I'm going to step away from the concept for just a moment, though, because I think this next song is really interesting. And I don't know if you know the film Carnival of Souls, which was directed by Herc Harvey. Herc, that was his only feature film. It's an eerie horror movie, which I highly recommend. And he himself appears in the film as the apparition. I don't know. The zombie. I don't want to give too much of it away. Now, that's the only feature that he created, but he was known for making industrial and educational films. And one of these films was entitled Shake Hands with Danger, which is a worksite warning film about safety practices. And one of the things I love about it, it has this really great Johnny Cash-like theme song. So let's listen to a little of Shake Hands with Danger before returning to our radio ephemera here on WRCT 88.3.
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1: Duck. Duck. Duck, you sucker. Sergio Leone, the master of adventure, who brought you A Fistful of Dollars. For a few dollars more. And The Good, the Bad, and the Ugly. Now brings Rod Steiger and James Coburn together to blow you apart. Duck, you sucker. Rod Steiger and James Coburn will blow you apart in Sergio Leone's Duck, You Sucker, from United Artists. Rated PG. Parental guidance suggested.
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2: To Reader's Digest, there is something in Loch Ness. To Star Magazine, Scotland's famous creature takes over where Jaws left off. 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

0: there's been one great disaster after another. First came the thing, then the birds. There was the day the earth stood still, and the day the earth caught fire. If it didn't come from another world, it came from beneath the sea. But now comes the greatest disaster film of them all, The Attack of the Killer Tomatoes.
1: Can nothing stop this tomato onslaught?
0: Yes, disaster fans, Killer Tomatoes. And the more you try to stop them, the messier things get. The Attack of the Killer Tomatoes, with a cast of 3,642. The most terrifying movie ever, says Better Homes and Gardens. See!
2: Attack of the Killer Tomatoes.
0: The first disaster film that's truly a disaster. Rated PG.
3: Ghidra. The three-headed monster battles Godzilla, Mothra, and Rodan for the world. All new, all never to be forgotten. See Ghidra, the three-headed monster.
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9: 4D Man is the most amazing motion picture ever made. 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Even in this century of wonders, when science holds nothing to be impossible, you'll gasp in awe at the feats of the 4D Man.
11: In color to thrill you as never before, 4D Man.
12: 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This is the theme. I hope you're enjoying this survey of radio ephemera. I couldn't come up with a better word. I love these old radio spots, especially the movie spots, and thought I would share them as a package today. If you've been feeling unsteady, disoriented, or like your surroundings are moving, you're not imagining it. And you're not alone. For many people, these are signs of a vestibular disorder, and it can make everyday life challenging. The good news is there is help. Vestibular

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0: It began with a sound that no one was ever supposed to hear. He recorded an accident they say never happened.
1: He recorded the accident?
2: Chip, I don't think you had an accident.
0: He saved the witness who was never meant to survive.
3: Oh, come on, Sally. If I hadn't been there to pull you out of the river, you'd be dead right now. Don't you get it?
0: John Travolta is wired for sound and running for his life. They've erased a life. They've erased the tapes. And now, they're going to erase the witnesses.
4: I've decided to terminate her. Terminate her.
0: But can they erase the truth? John Travolta, Nancy Allen, in Brian De Palma's Blowout, from Filmways Pictures, rated R, under 17, not admitted without parent.
5: You enter the house of the Seven Hawks and meet two beautiful women, one a seductive mystery named Constanta, the other Elsa, who has the key to a fabulous treasure. The House of the Seven Hawks. MGM invites you to share the year's most exciting suspense adventure, the David E. Rose production, The House of the Seven Hawks.
6: On the spine-tingling way to this house, you'll meet Johnny Marsden. There is violence behind his eyes, and it's for hire.
5: You'll also meet Roner, the leer that walks like a man, Charlie, the triple-dealing double-dealer, Decker, the perfumed one, and Sluter, the corpse.
6: You'll find that murder, a man for hire, a sack of diamonds, and a kiss all lead the crooked way to
5: The House of the Seven Hawks. Starring Robert Taylor, Nicole Maury, and Linda Christian on the big theater screen.
7: A super stewardess high-flying mixture of females and fun. The naughty stewardesses and blazing stewardesses team up for one great show. You'll meet some of the prettiest hostesses the airlines boast and follow them to wild parties, on crazy trips, and on dates with sophisticated men who are looking for exotic new women to turn them on. You'll see those cute stewardesses get into all kinds of crazy fun and swinging trouble in Blazing Stewardesses. And you'll meet the curvy foursome of the naughty stewardesses. Those ever-loving stewardesses are getting ready for you to see them in the big Super Stewardess Show, when the naughty stewardesses and blazing stewardesses team up for the first time for you. Don't miss this Super Stewardess Show in color, rated R for adults, from Independent International.
8: Statement that will make you shake in your seat. The War of the Gargantuas. Where did the monster Gargantuan come from? Who could destroy this giant? People couldn't. Armies couldn't. Only a second mighty Gargantua could stop it. You'll see the two Gargantuas in a terrifying, explosive battle to the death. And on the same program, Monster Zero, a planet 50 million miles away, asks for Earth's monsters, Rodan and Godzilla, to fight off their

Monster Zero. The stage is set for the two mightiest wars ever seen. The War of the Gargantuas and Monster Zero. Both in color. Rated G. General audience. 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

0: Yes, sir, Nixon's the one. I'm a little tongue-tied, more than usual. I mean, I find that interesting and funny, but I really failed to see who exactly did they think they were going to sell Nixon to with that jingle. I don't know. It's not as rousing as I Like Ike, the soft rock sounds of the Nixon campaign. Normally, I would be very diligent about giving credit to the artist playing the music that I am spinning, but I think most things are pretty self-evident here when I even know who the artists are. But I will get back to some more Raymond Scott and the Residents in the next hour. And thank you for listening to this. I hope you are enjoying this this look at various radio ephemera. This is The Theme. I'm Ben. Next week I'll be returning to another program of music like I usually do, but this has seemed like an interesting break, and I don't know. I think the stuff is fun. I enjoy listening to it, and I hope you do too. Let's catch some more, please, shall we?
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16: 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A curse from the grave.
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0: dead hand that lives. And now the screaming starts. For them. And for you. And now the screaming starts. Starring Peter Cushing from Cinerama Releasing. Rated R. Under 17. Not admitted without parent.
1: This is Ravi Shankar. As I travel around the world, I feel that the young people are searching for the means with which to attain peace, happiness, and spiritual awareness. Why not get high on life itself without using any drugs? You young ones, you have the elixir of life. You don't need hard drugs to make your life more meaningful.
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0: For dear life, hold on to your blood, because your blood is their life, because this is the panic only one man can stop. 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
7: The Godfather of Harlem is doing it again. In Black Caesar, he ate up the town. 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More action. More excitement. More everything.

0: He may never get to heaven, but he's raising hell up in Harlem. Hell up in Harlem. From American International Pictures. Rated R. Under 17, not admitted without parent.
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4: 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Hello, hello. This is The Theme. I'm your host, Ben. Every week I choose a theme for the recordings that I play. Usually it is something musical, or rather, it's music united by a theme, such as recently artists born in 1926, or all waltzes, or the first one I did was Italian soundtrack music. This week it's something a little different, radio ephemera. Usually I would be very diligent about announcing the artists, but in many cases these are radio spots and there aren't any artists listed, and they all seem pretty self-evident anyway. But I do want to get back to some Raymond Scott. Raymond, what can I say about Raymond Scott? It's too easy just to call him one of the great eccentrics of music of the last century. But of course, he's known for those early quintet recordings. And by the way, the Raymond Scott Quartet had six people in it. He just liked the word quintet. And there were those novelty sort of fake jazz instrumental pieces that were used as source material by Carl Stalling for Looney Tunes cartoon soundtracks. So many of those themes are instantly recognizable to many generations of us. He later became a popular band leader, and then later in life invested heavily, and I do mean heavily, a lot of money in his own invented electronic musical instruments. Robert Moog was hired to do some of his engineering, for example, and Raymond was rather secretive about the designs that he had created, and they were his designs. And Robert Moog admitted that... He really tried not to rip off Raymond's designs, but it was hard not to be influenced by his ideas. Among the things he did was create these interesting sort of sequencing instruments, these instruments that played themselves effectively. He even was in negotiations with Berry Gordy of Motown Records. Nothing really came of that, but he was working on a sort of... self-generating bassline machine. So let's get to a little more Raymond Scott. This time supporting, let me look it up here. Autolite Stay Full Batteries.
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8: Got a minute? Dig this case. A pretty beach town suddenly seized by trouble, big trouble, like a well-shaped high school girl mysteriously missing. Then there's a minister with very funny hang-ups. Add a psycho copping stuff from a coffin. Happens to be $1 million in dope. And now it's time for murder. Number one, number two, and almost set for number three. Some week, huh? Well, when the hurt gets that heavy, there's one cat who can help. They call him Black Eye. And baby, he's the best. Black Eye's a canned cop turned private detective, and he just loves a case where the fuzz have failed. He's got one now, but it just might blow his own cool for keeps. That whole mean hunt rips onto the screen in Black Eye. Think of it as a movie with muscle. Fred Williamson stars as the hot crime hunter, and Rosemary Forsyth as the pretty part of his case. Black Eye, something else. From Warner Brothers, rated PG, parental guidance suggested.
9: Breaker, breaker. Do it to it, breaker. Hey, good buddy, I just saw a far-out flick. Yeah, what's the handle? Breaker, breaker. What's it about? It's about this old boy, Chuck Norris. 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
16: 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Well, 7/3, 88ths of the pretty ones, Whiskey Tango number 8. It's PG. We clear?

0: whole new wave of fear is being brought to the screen. From the director of Animal House comes a different kind of animal, an American werewolf in London. And you thought that the moonlight was only there for romance. Hey, take it from Wolfman Jack. You won't want to miss An American Werewolf in London, rated R. Under 17, not admitted, without parents.
1: 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And host Larry Berger, one of my oldest friends, I hope he's listening today, because I know that he's such a fan of the radio medium. And today on the theme, I'm featuring radio ephemera. 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And I know I do not need to repeat myself on this, but nothing is intended to be a commercial endorsement of any sort. 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So let's continue with more radio spots, jingles, and so forth.
2: 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Even more vicious were the ravenous killer shrews in the motion picture masterpiece The Killer Shrews with James Best and Ingrid Goode.
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3: You think it's a UFO?
4: Yeah. The next level of the Jordan Peele experience arrives.
3: Yeah, nah.
5: Run!
6: I don't think they take you.
7: Yeah.
6: Maybe you don't look at it.
7: No.
3: Don't look.
6: Yeah. Stop what you think.
7: Nope.
4: Nope. Written and directed by Jordan Peele. In theaters and IMAX July 22nd. Rated R. Under 17. Not admitted without parent.
8: If you're ready for laughs, you're ready for the first Steve Martin movie.
9: I was born a poor black child.
8: The Jerk. It may be the funniest comedy you'll ever see.
10: The new phone book's here! The new phone book's here! I'm somebody now!
8: Steve Martin starring in his first movie, The Jerk, a rags-to-riches-to-rag story. Rated R under 17, not admitted without parent.

0: The screams of his victims still echo in his chamber of horrors. Baron Blood. From American International Pictures. Rated PG. Parental guidance suggested.
1: This is Hans Conried. 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
2: In the cottage of the Seven Dwarfs dwells Snow White, fairest one of all.
1: Ah, the magic mirror on the wall in Walt Disney's Snow White and the Seven Dwarfs. Now that was acting. Snow White and the Seven Dwarfs.
2: Rated G.
0: Charlie McGee is a happy little 8-year-old girl, normal in every way but one. She has the power to set things on fire with just a glance.
3: I do something bad, but you still love me.
0: It's a power she doesn't want and can't control. But there are those who will do everything in their power to find her, control her, or destroy her.
4: Suppose we have a child here who has the power to crack the very planet in two like a china plate in a shooting gallery.
0: Charlie McGee is Stephen King's fire starter. Will she have the power to survive? Universal Pictures presents David Keith, Drew Barrymore, and George C. Scott in Firestarter. 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Stephen King's Firestarter. Rated R. Under 17, not admitted without parents. 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

0: 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The Vault of Horror. It has all the things that make life worth leaving.
1: From the creators of 1 million BC. 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It is the beginning. 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When Dinosaurs Ruled the Earth. 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
2: 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We can't do it without you. This is The Theme. I'm Ben. And, of course, Radio Ephemera today. Various public service announcements, commercials, movie radio spots, and other sorts of things. Let's bring some Pittsburgh into it, shall we?
3: In Night of the Living Dead, director George A. Romero created a motion picture so uniquely terrifying, it became a classic. Then, in Dawn of the Dead, he took his extraordinary vision of horror one step further. J. Romero takes us out of the night, beyond the dawn, and into the darkest day of horror the world has ever known. Day of the Dead. From United Film Distribution, a Laurel production. Due to scenes of violence, no one under 17 admitted.
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5: Now the hour of horror approaches and the terror begins at midnight. Midnight, when the dead drink the blood of the living. You pray as the clock ticks that midnight will never come. But it does, and when it does, the most incredible, unbelievable, bizarre acts of horror take place. You'll know fright you've never known before. You'll feel terror you've never felt before. And you'll scream like you've never screamed before at midnight. Don't miss Don Russo's Midnight from the co-author of Night of the Living Dead. If you only see one horror film this year, see the one everybody's talking about. Midnight. Rated R. Under 17. Not admitted without parent. If you have a weak stomach, don't come.
0: Stephen King. His stories have terrified millions. George A. Romero. His films have frightened the world. Now, the masters of horror have created an entirely new experience. Creep Show. A movie that will give you the creeps. Creep Show. The most fun you'll ever have. Being scared. Rated R. Under 17, not admitted without parent.
6: Don't forget, there'll be a Beetle bus bouncing very smoothly on the way to Cleveland and beginning tomorrow. On every show, the Fun Loving Five here at KQV will be drawing a couple of names for a couple of days, and we'll fill that bus with happy Beatlemaniacs. 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
7: This is the sound of a normal heart. Now, listen to that same heart subjected to a night of total terror. Night of the living dead. The dead who live on living flesh. The dead whose haunted souls hunt the living. The living whose bodies are the only food for these ungodly creatures. Night of the living dead. Bizarre adventure in fear, an experience in shock more shattering than your strangest nightmare. Night of the living dead. A night

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0: Well, I hear the cars have real gasoline engines.
1: It's fun and the cars go zoom.
0: And the road looks just like a real turnpike.
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0: Gee, it must be a lot of fun, huh?
1: That's what we said. It's fun, and the cars go zoom, zoom, zoom, zoom, zoom to Kennywood Park. 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
9: Why in the hell would anybody want a Sherman tank?
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8: Él creía en la ley, la justicia y el sueño americano hasta que un perverso alguacil encarceló a su hijo por un crimen que no cometió.
11: It's my sad duty to report to you that your son was found guilty.
8: Ahora el sargento mayor Zack Carey se ve obligado a defenderse intentando algo diferente.
12: He stole a damn tank!
13: You're crazy, you're gonna get us all killed!
8: Tank.
13: That sheriff tries to hurt my old man. 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
14: Some kid. Some old man.
8: Todo está en contra de él.
15: Come out of that tank! 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
19: A Boy and His Dog, a movie that has become a cult legend. L.Q. Jones directed A Boy and His Dog. Jason Robards and Don Johnson are in it. Suzanne Benton is in it. Tim McIntyre is in it. Harlan Ellison made up the story.
20: If there is an excuse for World War IV, for burn and bleach and bloody plains, yes, it is that your dog can talk.
19: It's about later on, after World War IV, when the dogs talk. It's about later on, when you get the girl because you can hear your dog talk. It's about later on sex and violence and love. A Boy and His Dog is a lesson in the future after World War IV. A Boy and His Dog is a lesson in humor and blood. Rated R. Under 17, not admitted without parents.
21: On the whole face of the earth today, there is no place more terrifying than the Valley of Guanji. The Valley of Guanji, a spectacular new kind of screen entertainment, a science fiction western starring James Franciscus, Ela Golan, and Richard Carlson. From Warner Brothers 7 Arts in Dynamation and Technicolor, The Valley of Guanji, rated G.
22: This is the Paddle Day program on KJR, and it's coming to town on August the 8th. Circle that date now on your calendar. It's the 1966 Pacific Northwest Band Championships at the Aqua Theater. It's an outdoor show. It's going to be one of the great nights of the year. The weather's always great this time of the year, isn't it? Here's the lineup. Down to the Good Times, Merrily in the Turnabouts, the Sonics, George Washington and the Cherry Bombs, the Bumps, the Live Five, and there's more, Jack Horner and the Famous Plums, and you'll be voting for your favorite. You'll be picking the champion that night, and it's a great show. And special guest that night from London, England, making her first singing debut in Seattle, Dusty Springfield, and the great Sam the Sham and the Pharaohs. And that's at Aqua Theater, Monday night, August 8th. And wait till you hear how little it costs to get in. Now, $2 to get in, or $3.50 for a front row seat. You can reserve those seats now at the Bon Marché, Farmers and Burien, Bell Book and Candle out in Bellevue for the 1966 Pacific Northwest Band Championships at Aqua Theater on August 8th, Monday night. Make your plans to be there now.
0: Silent madness. A terrifying, suspense-filled voyage into the dark places of the mind.
1: He's at the school, and dangerous. I'm going back.
0: Inside your head, the screaming never stops. Silent madness. Rated R.
3: In a galaxy far, far away, the adventures of Luke Skywalker, Princess Leia, and Han Solo did not end with the destruction of the Death Star. Now, the Empire Strikes Back and the Star Wars saga continues with the struggle against the dark forces of evil. 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Hear John Williams' magnificent score on RSO Records and Tapes. 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
23: Xanadu is starring Olivia Newton-John and Gene Kelly. Xanadu, a love story about a girl and a guy from two very different worlds who no one can keep apart. Xanadu, soundtrack on MCA Records and Tapes from Universal Pictures, rated PG, parental guidance suggested.
24: Godzilla is coming. Godzilla is here. It's Godzilla versus Megalon, giant against giant in the battle of the century. Will the world be destroyed? See Godzilla for the first time in widescreen in color. Godzilla versus Megalon, all new. Godzilla, don't get in his way. Godzilla versus Megalon from CinemaShares, rated G, general audiences.
25: Smoke was filling up the house, a burning, yearning heat. The pets were watching through the haze and licking at their feet. They were licking at their feet. A caller came and looked at me and asked me if I'd mind. I said I would not normally, my work is so behind. I'm just way behind.

The Residents. My Work Is So Behind, from the commercial album, the original LP, 40 exactly 1 minute songs. The reissues have a few more. And the amazing thing is that it works. It's a good record. How do they pull off doing 40 separate pieces of music? This is the theme. I'm Ben, and the theme, again, of course, is radio ephemera, movie radio spots, jingles, public service announcements, and the like. Let's listen to a block of some celebrity endorsements. The first one might not be obvious. It's Frank Zappa for, of all things, Remington Electric Razor. And later on, we'll be hearing the Vanilla Fudge singing about Coke.

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0: guys, this is James Brown with a word of advice for you guys and gals going after jobs this summer. 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
2: 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Well, once again, this is the theme. I'm Ben. It's been Radio Ephemera, but let's return to some more music by The Residents and Raymond Scott. The Residents from the commercial album, Raymond Scott from Manhattan Research.

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0: Our tour of the moon's famous Sea of Tranquility is about to begin.
1: A sightseeing tour on the moon. We at the Bendix Corporation believe it will happen, and before too many tomorrows go by. Already, our astronauts whirl through space nearly 200 miles high. Next thing you know, an unmanned vehicle will rove the moon's surface. Then a manned vehicle will explore it in detail. After that, you'll be there, if you want to be. The Tomorrow People at Bendix are helping to make these things possible, and more in the areas of national defense, aviation, space, oceanics, automotive and manufacturing, to search, to discover, to develop, to broaden man's knowledge of the world he lives in and the universe around him, to make reality of imagination. This is Bendix, the Tomorrow People.
2: Soundtrack there by Raymond Scott for Bendix. That's taken from the Manhattan Research 2-CD collection, a collection of his later electronic works for the purpose of commercials, industrial films, demo reels, and in a few cases, he did early experimental films with Jim Henson. Also heard from the residents there. And except for the residents and Raymond Scott, everything I'm playing today have been radio ephemera, movie radio spots, public service announcements, jingles, hawking, and so forth. Interesting cultural and audio artifacts. I didn't expect to find Neil Diamond selling Tomacan shoes, but there we go. And we're sort of running out the second hour here, so I'm going to continue with more of these the movie spots in particular, but I'll mix in a few jingles and so forth as well. I hope you've been finding this interesting, and please do continue to listen to WRCT.
3: Our planet may be doomed, our Earth devastated. The monsters are in revolt, and civilization is in chaos. Godzilla is laying waste to New York. Rodan is attacking Moscow. Manda is smashing London, and Peking trembles under the wrath of Mothra. Our battle cry must be, destroy all monsters. Who can say which country or city will be next? We must unite and destroy all monsters. Is there a way to defend against Godzilla, Rodan, Manda, and Mothra? The answer is no. Let our battle cry be, destroy all monsters. Be prepared. See for yourself, in color from American International. Destroy all monsters. This picture is rated G for general audiences. Destroy all monsters.
4: If you think all vampires are ugly creatures of the night, then you are in for a shattering surprise. Lust for a vampire. Disciples of the Black Mass. Devils in female bodies whose embrace is the kiss of death for man or woman. Lust.

0: Jeans, and I come to see the new Cheech and Chong movie.
1: Let me get this straight. You come from Cuba, yes, inside a can of beans to see the new Cheech and Chong movie,
0: yes,
1: which is called the Cheech and Chong's next movie.
0: Yeah, El Segundo.
1: Incredible.
2: Hold on to your Cheech and kiss your Chong goodbye. It's Cheech and Chong's next movie from Universal Pictures. Rated R, under 17, not admitted without parent.

0: appearance. I bless you with my name. You shall be Blackula.
1: Blackula, the Black Avenger, rising from his tomb to fill the night with horror. 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Blackula, he thirsts for your blood, he hungers for your soul, more horrifying than Dracula. The Black Avenger, Blackula, an American International release, rated PG, parental guidance suggested.
2: 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We are declaring an emergency.
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0: terrifying film you've ever heard. 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
1: This is Gary Owens from Walt Disney Productions Helicopter, filming the grand road race in the Love Bug. Leading the pack is David Tomlinson's powerful supercar,

0: But coming up fast is the scrappy Love Bug and crew. Dean Jones, Michelle Lee, and Buddy Hackett. Now the Beetle breaks away, passing Tomlinson, who bashes it brutally off the road. But the gallant Bug plummets down the mountain like a bucking bronco and across a wide body of water. What heart? But now, can it be? 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The whole car is opening, and it's still racing. Wait till they see this incredible phenomenon on film. First camera still rolling?
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0: Did you get it, camera two?
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6: Praise the Lord! 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
5: Michael Najai, Professor Irwin Corey, and George Carlin as the cabbie.
8: 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We are not yellow. And get it? 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
13: Playboy calls Chappaqua a weirdly beautiful experience. Esquire says Chappaqua is as close as mortal filmmakers can come to an exact replica of hallucination. The New Yorker calls Chappaqua a work of art, a superb feat of the imagination. See Chappaqua, a film by and of Conrad Rooks. Chappaqua in Technicolor is a Venice Film Festival winner with Jean-Louis Barrault, Conrad Rooks, William Burrow, Allen Ginsberg, Ravi Shankar, who composed and directed the music, Paula Pritchett, Moondog, and The Fugs. See Chappaqua, now showing at Lowe's Crest Theater in Westwood, the most unusual film in recent months, says Charles Champlin, L.A. Times entertainment editor.
14: 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Listen to what an entire audience had to say about Visiting Hours. This is not a trick. The screams you are hearing are the actual audience reaction to a sneak preview of Visiting Hours, a film so frightening you may never recover. Visiting Hours, rated R, under 17, I'll admit it without doubt.
15: Ladies and gentlemen, we have taken our microphones into the steaming, teeming African jungles to bring you a special interview with a famous personality, Cheetah the Chimp. Why, certainly, Cheetah. I will tell the people that your new picture, Tarzan the Ape Man, is the most thrilling Tarzan story of all time. You don't say, starring a new Tarzan, the famous athlete with the magnificent figure, Dennis Miller, and a new Jane, too, glamorous Joanna Barnes. You say that she is captured by the savage Kalawana warriors, and then she's hurled into a fiery pit by fierce pygmies, but that Tarzan calls on the wild beasts of the jungle to rescue them, and that Tarzan and Jane fall in love. Well, I certainly am going to see MGM's Tarzan the Ape Man on the big theater screen. I see, and in beautiful... beautiful Technicolor, too. Oh, thank you, Cheetah.
7: They're a new breed of riders on a new kind of trip. 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
16: You're a liar, boy! 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
20: The Smog Monster, spewing its poisonous venom over the earth. Only one force dared stand up to its overpowering evil. Godzilla. See Godzilla versus the Smog Monster. Two monsters battling for the domination of the earth. Godzilla versus the Smog Monster. An American International Pictures release in color, rated G. Godzilla versus the Smog Monster. The battle for life on Earth.

0: The year is 2024, a future you'll probably live to see. On Earth, the last remnants are struggling to survive, which makes it kind of difficult for a boy and his dog who are out chasing girls. See A Boy and His Dog, an R-rated, rather kinky tale of survival. Under 17, not admitted without a parent.
1: Attention, attention. The original MASH is back, starring the original cast. The original MASH, coming to a theater near you, rated PG.
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3: Today on Law and Disorder, we confront the shocking phenomenon of rogue ICE agents roaming through American city streets in blatant disregard of the U.S. Constitution.
4: Our first guest, Jonathan Moore, was co-lead counsel in a landmark stop-and-frisk case that exposed sweeping Fourth Amendment violations by the New York City Police Department.
3: We then talk with Jacob Moshengama, co-author of The Future of Free Speech, Reversing the Global Decline of Democracy's Most Essential Freedom.
4: Jacob argues that robust protection for free speech can meet modern challenges without abandoning its role in sustaining democracy, human rights, and shared understanding.
3: Stay with us. I'm Heidi Boghossian, New York City attorney and activist.
4: I'm Stephen Rohde, retired civil rights lawyer and author on issues of civil liberties.
3: In the years following the September 11th attacks, New York City became the epicenter of one of the most controversial policing practices in modern U.S. history, stop and frisk. Under the policy, police stopped millions of people on the streets, questioning and searching them without warrants. The overwhelming majority of those stopped were Black and Latino New Yorkers, and most were never charged with any crime. After years of litigation and community organizing, a federal court in 2013 ruled that the NYPD's stop and frisk program was unconstitutional. It ordered sweeping reforms. The decision marked one of the most significant victories for police accountability in the nation and led to a sharp decline in stops. Now, more than a decade later, the city's new police commissioner, Jessica Tisch, has signaled a renewed emphasis on aggressive street policing. To help us understand this moment, we're joined by civil rights attorney Jonathan Moore, a partner at the law firm Beldock Levine & Hoffman and one of New York's leading litigators challenging unconstitutional policing. Jonathan served as co-lead counsel in Floyd v. City of New York, the landmark stop and frisk case. He's also represented four of the five men wrongfully convicted and then exonerated in the Central Park jogger attack, helping expose another notorious miscarriage of justice in modern New York history. Jonathan, welcome back to Law and Disorder.
5: Thank you for having me again, Heidi. It's a pleasure to be back.
3: John, New York Police Department Commissioner Jessica Tisch is urging officers to increase investigative stops and emphasizing what the department calls proactive policing. As co-lead counsel in Floyd, the 2013 landmark stop and frisk case, how do you respond to that?
5: Well, it's a bit of a long story. It's actually not something that Jessica Tisch started. It goes back to the Eric Adams administration. And it's ironic because Eric was a witness for us in the trial against the police department. But then when he became mayor, he went back to the same aggressive, as I say, proactive policing policies characterized Giuliani and everybody after him. The reintroduction, if you will, of this notion of proactive policing is troubling to us. It's, we believe, contrary to the decision issued in 2013, which was a historic finding that the police department had for years maintained a policy and practice of racial profiling and how they did street encounters, often referred to as stop, question, and frisks. We're troubled by it. We continue to raise it, and we're in the remedial phase of this case. that's gone on now for almost 11 years, actually 12 years. We constantly are trying to get police department to do the right thing.
4: Jonathan, please explain to our listeners what was unconstitutional about the way stop and frisk was practiced in New York before the 2013 court ruling. What kind of evidence did you present about how the policy was being carried out in the streets?
5: So the basic framework is there is a Fourth Amendment to the Constitution that protects people from unreasonable searches and seizures. The Constitution itself says, or had been interpreted for many years, that you couldn't stop somebody, arrest somebody, seize somebody, unless you had probable cause that a crime had been committed. In 1964, I believe it was, in Terry versus Ohio, the Supreme Court modified that to say, in certain situations, you could stop to inquire of people if you have what is known as reasonable suspicion, which is a lesser standard than probable cause. If you had reasonable suspicion that somebody was engaging in, about to engage in, or had engaged in a felony or a penal law misdemeanor. That was what the Supreme Court said back in 1964, and that was followed up in New York by a case, a very similar concept, which was called the People versus DeBoer. And it said, in order to stop somebody on the street and detain them, however short it may be, you had to have reasonable suspicion. You could go up to them and inquire. You could ask them, if you didn't have reasonable suspicion, if you just had what is known as founded suspicion, some belief, not rising to the level of reasonable suspicion, if you had some belief there was criminality afoot, as they say, you could ask questions, but at that level they could refuse to answer and they could walk away. It was really at the level of reasonable suspicion that people were stopped, and that led to the abuse of that concept where people were stopped, frisked, searched, oftentimes in a humiliating fashion on the street. And for some people, it was really almost a daily occurrence in some neighborhoods in the city. So our challenge to that practice was to present statistical evidence showing the magnitude of the problem, to show present evidence showing that their motivation was clear.
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That was Dramatic by Mass of the Fermenting Dregs. And you're listening to Discrete Math, which is just a math rock hour here on WRCT Pittsburgh. 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

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It's part of the job. Well, not job. I'm not getting paid. I'm a PhD student. That gets me paid, the research part. Okay, we're listening to How to Count to 10. 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

Okay, it's PSA time. 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For free resources and programs, connect with Bike Pittsburgh on social media at BikePGH and at BikePGH.org. And when it comes to vaping, the truth can get clouded. So let's make it clear, vaping is not safe for youth, because vaping can put microscopic particles into your lungs and dangerous things like metals in your body and nicotine, which can harm a person's brain development through their mid-20s. With appealing flavors, high nicotine levels, and lots of promotion on social media, many kids think vaping is harmless, but it's not. So talk to your kids about the risks of vaping, because when you talk, they hear you. This is Picnic Perfect by A Picture of Her. Before that, Melos Cocktail by No Somos Marineros, and after this song will be Waltz for Lily by 3

This is Goodbye by Toe. After that, Smile Again by She's Green. I don't know what shows up next. I don't know if we're going like straight to just our backlog or if someone's playing, because I feel like no one ever plays after this one. It's like the show just exists in a void between like our automated systems. Revolving Door should be next.

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Hi there, fellas. What you say? This is Little Fat Swallow, my mother's 285 pounds of jam, jive, and everything. They got me in on this V-Disc mess here this afternoon, so here it is. Watch out. One of my own compositions ain't misbehaving, and I ain't either.

those in the West should be clear with the fact that we are not moving away from the sounds that we play on WRCT. That is to say that we have our own way. We always bravely play what rocks on this side, and what does not. And what is rocking on the other side, and what is not. It should be clear to everyone that we cannot be no industry's advantage of nobody's fashion. That we have our own point of view, and that we know the worth of what rocks and what does not rock.

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0: go fetch with me, Smoko, thank you, on WRCT Pittsburgh. And I'm so excited. This is long, long, long overdue. I am so glad to bring this to you on my humble show. We have the one, the only, Beaksides in the studio with us today.
1: What's up? How y'all doing? It's so good to be here right now. Thank you for having me.
0: Yo, thank you for coming
1: on. Of course, man.
2: Sorry, I just wanted to touch things.
0: Yeah. No, I'm so glad to have you on. This has been like a long time coming. For those out there that don't know Beaksides, can you tell us a little bit about yourself?
1: Sure. I'm a furry DJ based here in Pittsburgh. I'm a duck, quack, quack. I've performed at Anthrocon a couple times. I've performed locally at Yensfer at Club Pittsburgh several times. I've performed at Anthro New England, Furrydelphia. I'm performing at Furry Migration in Minneapolis, Minnesota.
0: Yo, shout out.
1: Yeah.
0: Yo, so, that's so exciting.
1: You know, I really, I describe my style as esoteric bangers, and I hope what I have for you guys will get that point across.
0: Excellent. And I'm glad, because let me tell you, Godo has been cooking out here.
1: Thank you.
0: So, I mean, I'm glad to have you in the studio on these Pittsburgh airwaves, because some people don't know that. They just don't know this fully DJ lifestyle.
1: Yeah,
0: and you cook out there.
1: It's freaking huge.
0: So I'm really blessed that you're on the show.
1: Yeah, absolutely.
0: So before we get into Godo, you know the drill. I got to read off my calendars, the radio calendar, the music calendar. But let's just start off with what WSCT is supported in part with by. 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We got events in Pittsburgh. 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I believe we update this every Saturday. Finally, music for the weekend. Music. All right, we only got a couple things on the calendar right now. 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And at 8 p.m. at Lobato, we got Touchdown and a Handshake, Three Leagues to Rome, and Neon Vandium. 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And on, why not read Monday, Tuesday off to 8 p.m. at Lobato, we got Cali Cousins, Short Fictions, Quarter Zip, and Mezzanine. At 7 p.m. at Lobato on Tuesday, we got Agressica, Squid Sacks, The Streetlights, and Shader Hollow. So that does it for our music. If you represent a Pittsburgh-related musician, band, or venue would like us to include your event in our music calendar, please send an email with all the dates, daytime, place, etc. to music-calendar@wct.org. This calendar is updated each week at Wednesday afternoon. All right, this is enough for me. You know, I just played my bin tracks out here. I want to turn this over to Rodo, so we're going to do that right here, right now. Or Beaksides.
1: Rodo, Beaksides, whatever you want to call me, it's all good. All
0: right.
1: As long as you call me.
0: And speaking of call, you can call in, too.
1: Yeah.
0: 412-268-9728. That's 412-268-WACT for those of you that like letters and don't like numbers. All right, let's turn it over to Beaksides right here on Go Fetch.

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1: The song you're currently listening to is Masisa by an artist named V.O., and it's a South African song from 1989. And so it's just before the end of apartheid. And that was such an oppressive society, and just hearing like really upbeat, amazing music come from that culture in that time, I was just totally blown away when I found this song. So I'm very happy to play it here tonight on WRTT 88.3 FM.
2: Yo, I'm so thankful for you sharing.
1: Oh, thank you.
2: We were talking about this a little bit, but yeah. I'm a huge fan of this like genre. Yeah. I have not heard this song before.
1: No, it's a good song,
2: so
1: yeah.
2: Thank you for sharing it and dropping it right here on these lovely airwaves on WCD. But we also had a phone call.
1: Mm-hmm.
2: So we need to shout them out.
1: Yeah, let's give a shout out to Laps the Loon. Thanks for calling in. I'll see you later.
2: Yo, thank you for calling in. I love you, Laps.
1: Yep, keep love
2: it,
1: you too.
2: Keep keeping it real.
1: Always real.
2: And yo, thanks for coming out. Yeah. Beak Sides and I did this thing last month at Live. It's called Live in the Lobby at Field Day in Lawrenceville. Mm-hmm. We beat a bead. I had some health complications during that, which is beside the point. But Laps, thank you for showing up in full suit.
1: And partial suit, but
2: punctual, the poodling. You know, I'm just like the head.
1: Yeah, and 90 it's a real nice head. Yeah.
2: No, it's beautiful. Yeah. I'm like also on the airwaves, but yes, the poodling.
1: Yeah.
2: Like, what am I? Am I really even a furry?
1: I don't think there's a right or wrong way to do it. You know, it's not like a thing you get an ID card for.
2: No,
1: let's keep
2: it
1: that way.
2: No, it's real. Yeah. Anyone can be a furry if they want to.
1: Uh-huh. You just have to believe.
2: Yes. All you need to do is believe.
1: Mm-hmm.
2: And, you know, that's your choice to make.
1: Yep.
2: Also, speaking of choices to make, WICT offers a wide variety of choices in music, PR, sports, and more. And you might be interested in a few shows we have to offer on WICT. For example, the Deep Blues Hour. What's better than an hour of classic and traditional blues music? Well, 2 hours of Deep Blues Hour. You can join Steve every Monday from 5 to 7 p.m. for 2 hours of classic and traditional blues on WCD Pittsburgh. I paused though because the screen blacked out on me.
1: You didn't tell them that.
2: Well, I own my mistakes. I try to. I don't know. Hey, that's the beauty of college radio, you know? We're out here. This is live and direct. Speaking of live and direct, we got new sounds discovered weekly in the lab. Show's called The Lab. It's on Mondays at 3 p.m. with Richie Flo. Thank you. On WCD Pittsburgh. Okay, now we got to get right back into, right quack into
1: hey,
2: it.
1: Hey.
2: Because we got Beak Sides in the studio with us right now.
1: Number one, Beak Sides is here, baby.
2: Right here on WCD Pittsburgh. 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
2: yes.
1: FM.
2: Yes, I was trying not to say you're a special guest because I say everyone's a special guest. And I've been like trying to think of an adjective for you.
1: I'm no more special than anyone else that's been on this show, but I'm, you know.
2: But I'm like, no, it's not about that. It's about like being more creative with adjectives.
1: I get you. Well, that's okay. You're a dog. You don't have to know all the words in English.
2: I'm trying to think of a duck pun, and I can't. I
1: leave that one to the pros.
2: Okay.
1: That's what I say. Yeah. That last song I just put on, that's Rainbow Tylenol by Kitsune Squared. I dare say that's a furry classic. I knew, you know, I had to put that on. So
2: we got to have a
1: hope you're enjoying
2: classic.
1: It. Exactly.
2: We got to.
1: Exactly.
2: But yeah, I'm so grateful for you coming on the show.
1: Thank you.
2: This has been a long time coming. For those of you that don't know, Beaksides and I were neighbors, and
1: yes,
2: I'd say you got your start maybe a little bit before I did.

0: we basically...
1: A little bit before, but... Yeah, same time, pretty
0: much. Yeah, by and large, we came up together, and so it's really exciting to see where you're going, and, like...
1: Oh, I appreciate that.
0: I'm really, like, happy and, like, flabbergasted at, like, all the stuff you are doing. Like, you're doing so much... Like, it's literally you touring, and I don't think... I don't think people understand that, that you are, like, literally touring across the U.S. and Canada...
1: A little bit, yeah.
0: ...as a free DJ, which is very... It's very amazing, and I think we're really grateful in Pittsburgh to have you here.
1: I mean, I'm blown away by what you're doing here. I mean, yeah, because I remember you pretty much started at the same time as me, and, like, now you're doing Dog Noise, you're doing Hot Mass, you're doing the thing at Mary's. Like, there's just so much cool stuff going on, and I you know, I see your name popping up all over the place. You did Jaguar. Like,
0: I appreciate
1: that's so sick.
0: It.
1: So,
0: I appreciate
1: it's really
0: it.
1: Good. The feeling's mutual.
0: Yeah, I would say so, because, like, honestly, it's really awesome to have you as, like, a friend and as a DJ on the show. So, like, when I say this is a long time due, this is a long time
1: due. Pretty long time, yeah.
0: Yeah.
1: I want to give a shout-out to Kombucha Raccoon. Thank you for calling in. I want to give a shout-out to Paul Pung. Thank you for calling in. We loved hearing your beautiful voices.
0: Yes, yes, yes. Thank you, Kombucha. Thank you, Paul, for calling in. I love you both. And I hope you have a wonderful Pittsburgh Animal People Weekend. Do you want to lead off a PSA?
1: Sure. Okay. Give me the paper.
0: Here you go. This one, you.
1: All right. Do you ride a bicycle or walk in Pittsburgh? Do you want safer streets and respect for motorists? Bike Pittsburgh is a nonprofit organization that works to improve biking and walking in order to reduce the harmful effects of car dependence in our communities. For free resources and programs, connect with Bike Pittsburgh on social media at BikePGH and at BikePGH.org.
0: Let's go.
1: They're a great organization. Really, shouts out to them.
0: Shout out Bike Pittsburgh.
1: Absolutely.
0: I love y'all.
1: Yeah.
0: Love the e-bike, the e-assist too.
1: Yeah,
0: that was big move with these hills.
1: Yeah,
0: here.
1: We need that.
0: Yeah, it's real.
1: Yeah.
0: I mean, on those, like, 3-speed Dutchies, you're going up Rialto. Shout out
1: that's
0: Bike
1: an
0: Pittsburgh.
1: Extreme example, but yeah.
0: Well, they did. Okay, so when they did the whole, like, promo back in the day, they actually, like, had someone on the ESS bike, like, go up Rialto Street on the bike, which is, like, honestly amazing.
1: Do you know about the Dirty Dozen, the bike race?
0: Oh, yes.
1: Yeah.
0: Oh,
1: what am I talking about? Of course you do. Yeah.
0: I back in my days, my pre-radio days, I was a big biking dog.
1: Yeah, I remember,
0: and I was like the most. I didn't do that race. I thought about training for it, but the most I did on, like, a casual ride is I did 3 of the hills of the 12.
1: I mean, that's impressive in its own right. I mean, that's 3 more than I can do. I'll tell you that.
0: I did Logan, Rialto, and Sycamore.
1: Rialto's crazy. I know it's technically, like, Canton's the steepest street. Like, Rialto's technically not, but I don't know. I think the numbers don't quite get across the actual feeling of these places.
0: Rialto
1: is just so insane.
0: Rialto is also
1: because it's such a major street.
0: Yes,
1: too.
0: Exactly. Yeah, that's so why when you're splitting up it and you have cars behind you because you're just doing it on a casual Saturday and not doing it in a sanctioned. I guess it's like semi-sanctioned bicycle race.
1: Yeah, yeah.
0: Like, it's different.
1: Yeah, for sure. Absolutely, for sure.
0: Waiting at the traffic light going down the hill though. Crazy.
1: That's so long. You know, there used to be a stop sign before it was a traffic. Before they redid 28.
0: Yes, before,
1: like,
0: they put all the they took all the lights out.
1: But, like, can you? I just can't even imagine it being a stop sign.
0: It's crazy.
1: Goodness gracious.
0: That street is just, I love it. It's like an artifact of.
1: We love it. You know,
0: we do.
1: That crazy Pittsburgh stuff that makes Pittsburgh Pittsburgh.
0: Yes, it is. And speaking of, we got more PSAs to read off.
1: Okay.
0: I can read this one off if you want to. Think about 10 of the apartments or dorm buildings on campus. Statistically, that's how many college housing fires happen every single day in this country. According to the latest NFPA data, we're seeing over 3,300 fires a year. And the wildest part? 3 of every 4 start in the kitchen. We get it. You're tired, you're busy, or maybe you just got back from a long night out. But cooking while buzzed and walking away from a hot stove is how 58% of student fire injuries happen. Set a timely stay in the kitchen, and if you've been drinking, stick to a bag of chips. Don't let you or your roommates become a statistic. 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
1: That's a great PSA. That's a really important message. The only thing I want to add to that is stick to a bag of chips. I think you could do a fruit too, maybe.
0: Fruit option.
1: Salad. Maybe lettuce is not in right now, but in general. So it doesn't. I just want to emphasize that the chips is not like a mandatory part of this equation to stay safe.
0: Yes, indeed. I love this. I love the disclose. I was a big when this happens. I don't know. I am the set a time loop person.
1: I
0: set a time loop in the loop. That's what I do.
1: Yeah, this is important stuff. Yeah.
0: But anyways, I digress. I think we should get back into the music right now. You're listening to Go Fetch with the one and only
1: Beak Sides. Thank you.
0: Thank you. On WCD Pittsburgh,
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0: Well, that was me, Beaksides, performing. That last song was Harumi Hosono's Cosmic Surfing. That's an alternate version of the track from Yellow Magic Orchestra. And I just thought something fun like that would be a great way to end it.
1: Yes, and I really appreciate it. I love a good ending with Yellow Magic Orchestra is like a classic.
0: Iconic, you know what I mean? They're so good.
1: Thank you so much for coming on the show.
0: Thank you for having me.
1: Thank you for sharing this wonderful mix.
0: Thank you.
1: And thank y'all for listening in.
0: Mm-hmm.
1: We got the one and only Eric Jackson Lurie, America's Rock and Roll Attorney, coming right up next. And he's got a special show for you. But I'm going to let Eric tell you about that this time. I'm pretty hyped about it. I don't know. Eric was hyping it up to me in the studio, so y'all are in for a treat. So keep it locked right here on 88.3 FM or online at WACT.org.
0: Have a great evening.
1: Have a great evening. And I'm Smoko, and this is Go Fetch. Signing off. Eric Jackson Lurie up next. Okay, get it.
2: Thank you. Good. Bro. Is there music?
1: There's nothing's playing right now.
2: Whoops. Okay.
1: Whoops. The mic's on.
2: Okay.
1: Ah! Oh, there you go.
3: Hi, y'all. This is Sheridan Daniels. 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

blues at midnight oozing out of a backstreet honky-tonk. I draw my nourishment from the teeming streets of New York City, the lonely grain-covered plains of Minnesota, from cabaret and camp meeting, bayou and beer joint, good times and ghettos. I was born in the house of New Orleans and traveled up the river on the northbound paddle wheelers. I was nurtured in the Mississippi Delta when the seeds of the blues sprang forth from the rich black soil. I was there when Elvis learned to sing, when BB got his first guitar. I'm black and white and smooth and rough and hard and soft. I'm the roots of American music, and I'm always there just below the surface. And when the chaff of trend and fad is swept aside, I'm exposed again. Strong, pulsating, and very much alive. The winds of change may blow the tree away, but the roots remain. Then, now, and until the end.